as a preacher. I'm just doing what I think is right. The wealthy people think that I am a hobo, lean and hungry, writing mournful songs. And the poor, poor people think I am a rich man, but really, I'm just trying to

from the same LP we started that set with, Steppin' Out. That was Gary Stewart with I Still Can't Believe You're Gone. Before that, Conway Twitty, I See the Wants You in Your Eyes. And Roger Miller, Where Have All the Average People Gone? Now, Bob Dylan with If You See Her, Say Hello.

George Jones there, A Picture of Me Without You. Before that, Waylon Jennings, Nashville Rebel, Luckenbach, Texas. Now Johnny Paycheck with Slide Off Your Satin Sheets. Then to take us to the break, it'll be Willie Nelson with Wake Me When It's Over.

are getting weak now. I gotta get some sleep now. I gotta rest my aching head. I just wanna lay here

0: Hi, this is Jack Fowler. Join me on Tumbleweeds tonight as I play whatever I want for a solid hour with no adult supervision. That's Tumbleweeds All the Way Down, coming up next on The Spy on KOSU.
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0: one.
1: Try to follow me, because the words are different, you know, than some of these are written down. They may write them down. I see.
0: What happened if Bob, no, Clarence did kind of a drone thing. Wah.

0: like that. 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Okay.
1: Give me that harmonium. 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
0: Don, don't do that now. We're just putting it down. Take one.
2: How are we gonna start it?
1: At one, and you go, I go, and then we come in singing, I guess, somewhere. Yeah.

Doc and Merle Watson there with The Last Thing on My Mind. Farron Young before that with Wind Me Up. And before that was Clarence White with the Everly Brothers, a rehearsal of I'm On My Way Home Again. Now, Elizabeth Cotton with Going Down the Road Feeling Bad.

That was Connie Smith with Love's Gonna Live Here. Before that, we had Tommy Collins, Break My Mind, Leona Williams, Everybody Loves Me But You, and Vernon Oxford's Anymore. Thanks for hanging out with us this evening on the Far From Home radio show. To take us out for the night, it's going to be Hank Snow with Sunday Morning Coming Down. Be good to each other.

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0: I'm Shankar Vedantam, host of Hidden Brain. 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That question launched our show 10 years ago. And thanks to my friends at KOSU, I'm bringing Hidden Brain's biggest insights to Oklahoma City on Saturday, September 26th. 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
3: On August 25th, 2026, we lost Dolly Rebecca Parton. No matter how many decades the world had stood in awe of her mesmerizing talent and charisma, what we'll miss the most is her divine spark. Her overwhelming goodness and generosity elevated her to the status of an American mystic, a rhinestoned bottle blonde from the hills of Tennessee who was equally adored by drag queens and MAGA conservatives. She, in turn, loved them all equally. She was the very best of us. In so many ways, she was what Americans and human beings everywhere should aspire to be. And, speaking only for myself, I'm going to try this week to live in a way that would make Dolly Parton proud of me. It's been

0: Yeah. What's the song you said you made up?
1: Well, I wrote this song because it's been real good for me ever since I started on your show. And yeah. You said one time, once I got to be real famous, I probably wouldn't come back on the show. But I always will. I'm here about as much as you are.
0: Good friends can say that.
1: Yeah, well, that's what I mean. We can say anything. But I was only kidding because everybody kids you about it.
0: Yeah.
1: I only like the show. Well, I think other people do a good job, but I only really like to watch it when you're on.
0: Oh, thank you.
1: And I don't call it the Tonight Show. To me, it's the Johnny Carson Show.
0: Oh, you're saying all the right things.
1: No, I'm serious. So,
0: you want me to hold that for you?
1: No, I'm going to kick it a little. As good as I can with the nails. But it's all in the words, and it's, you know.

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Now I have dreamed of stardom since I was just a kid, a million-dollar dream beneath this $13 wig, in my bell-bottom jumpsuits with my rhinestone

Monty Rock the Third. Still, I think it's worth it, and I just thought you should know that I'll always owe a special thanks to the Johnny Carson Show. I went from pop beads to diamonds, from car coats to fur, from Kmart to Gucci's, from here, no telling where.

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0: seeker, and you are a keeper. You are a leader. 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

0: I'm Shankar Vedantam, host of Hidden Brain. 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I'll see you on September 26th in OKC.
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I'm Shankar Vedantam, host of Hidden Brain. Are there parts of our minds that are hidden from us? That question launched our show 10 years ago. And thanks to my friends at KOSU, I'm bringing Hidden Brain's biggest insights to Oklahoma City on Saturday, September 26th. Seats are limited, so get yours today at kosu.org/tickets. I'll see you on September 26th in OKC.

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0: country musician Daniel Donato is coming to Kane's Ballroom in Tulsa, Oklahoma on Sunday, September 20th. KOSU is giving away tickets to see him there live. 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That's Daniel Donato at Kane's Ballroom in Tulsa on Sunday, September 20th.
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I'll see you on September 26th in OKC.

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I'm Shankar Vedantam, host of Hidden Brain. 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I'll see you on September 26th in OKC.

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I'm Shankar Vedantam, host of Hidden Brain. Are there parts of our minds that are hidden from us? That question launched our show 10 years ago. And thanks to my friends at KOSU, I'm bringing Hidden Brain's biggest insights to Oklahoma City on Saturday, September 26th. 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I'll see you on September 26th in OKC.

0: electronic pop musician Daeyoung, is coming to Beer City Music Hall in Oklahoma City on September 27th. KOSU is giving away tickets to see him there live. 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That's Daeyoung at Beer City Music Hall in Oklahoma City on September 27th.
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I'll see you on September 26th in OKC.

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0: Looking for an evening you'll be talking about for weeks? 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

I'm Shankar Vedantam, host of Hidden Brain. Are there parts of our minds that are hidden from us? That question launched our show 10 years ago. And thanks to my friends at KOSU, I'm bringing Hidden Brain's biggest insights to Oklahoma City on Saturday, September 26th. Seats are limited, so get yours today at kosu.org/tickets. I'll see you on September 26th in OKC.

So late the other night, as I'm driving down the road, you know, hedging my bets, fretting my frets. Where have I been? Where am I going? What's my future? 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Am I in prison? Is my torture my rosy view? 'Cause 30 years in and we're all about 3 feet high, watching days and songs and logs pile up on the fire, out here singing about the same loves, playing the same dives, growing grayscale and out of tune. And she branded me the day she asked if I was giving up, in a tone so thick and severe I can still taste the mud. 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

I'm Shankar Vedantam, host of Hidden Brain. Are there parts of our minds that are hidden from us? 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And thanks to my friends at KOSU, I'm bringing Hidden Brain's biggest insights to Oklahoma City on Saturday, September 26th. 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I'll see you on September 26th in OKC.

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0: country musician Daniel Donato is coming to Kane's Ballroom in Tulsa, Oklahoma on Sunday, September 20th. KOSU is giving away tickets to see him there live. 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That's Daniel Donato at Kane's Ballroom in Tulsa on Sunday, September 20th.
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0: I'm Shankar Vedantam, host of Hidden Brain. Are there parts of our minds that are hidden from us? That question launched our show 10 years ago. And thanks to my friends at KOSU, I'm bringing Hidden Brain's biggest insights to Oklahoma City on Saturday, September 26th. Seats are limited, so get yours today at kosu.org/tickets. I'll see you on September 26th in OKC.
1: Says she respects the result, but would not rule out future efforts to reopen the issue. In Asia, stocks were mostly lower this morning after Fed Chairman Kevin Warsh indicated on Friday that the U.S. central bank may raise interest rates to bring down inflation. Oil prices rose 3%. This is NPR News.
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3: Good morning, Oklahoma. Live in the KOSU studios, I'm Michael Cross on this Monday, August 31st, 2026, taking a look at local headlines. Tribal nations in Oklahoma say prediction markets threaten their sovereignty. KOSU's Thomas Pablo reports on a recent meeting of 20 tribes in the United Indian Nations of Oklahoma featuring talk of Polymarket and Kalshi.
4: David Bean is the head of the Indian Gaming Authority. He's not a fan of prediction markets.
5: Enter this white-collar activity, disguised or described as swaps or trading of financial instruments on sports betting, when in fact it is gambling. We shouldn't have to talk about the negative impacts of an illegal activity because it is illegal to begin with. All we're asking Congress to do is to enforce their laws.
4: In the past year, multiple tribes in the western United States have sued prediction markets like Kalshi. The company argues it isn't a gaming service, but a way for traders to make financial exchanges. Organizations like the Indian Gaming Authority disagree. They say Kalshi skirts federal policies that have existed for 40 years, which give tribes the sole authority to operate gaming on their reservations. In Tulsa, I'm Thomas Pablo.
3: Heat advisory in parts of northeast Oklahoma today. Sunny, hot, and slightly breezy, highs around 102. Heat index values reaching 105. Lows tonight in the mid to upper 70s. 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
6: It's Morning Edition from NPR News. I'm A. Martinez in Culver City, California.
7: And I'm Leila Fadel in Washington, D.C. The House of Representatives is back in town for 1 week.
6: They've just spent 5 weeks back in their districts. The main item on the docket now, fund the government.
7: NPR congressional reporter Eric McDaniel is in studio to share more. Hi, Eric.
8: Hey, good morning.
7: So how does Congress plan to keep funding the government?
8: Well, right now, as we talk, the deadline for funding government funding to lapse is at the end of September, but the vote this week would be a stopgap measure funding the government through December that would avoid a shutdown during the midterm elections. Leila, which I don't have to tell you, is apparently a bipartisan wish at this point. And it's already passed the Senate, so the House vote this week is more or less a final step before it heads to the president's desk for a signature.
7: I imagine this is an easy thing for Trump to get behind, too.
8: Yeah, the White House actually put out an official document stating as much, a statement of administration policy. It said the stopgap would prevent, quote, another dangerous shutdown that harms hardworking families and forces federal employees to go without pay, end quote. It also said that the president opposes another, quote, futile government shutdown. And it's just worth remembering here, we've already seen two record-setting federal government shutdowns in the second Trump administration.
7: What else are you watching?
8: The House also might vote on this censure resolution, essentially a condemnation vote. It's targeted at Chuck Edwards, a North Carolina Republican. The House Ethics Committee previously recommended this step after finding that Edwards may have created or fostered a hostile work environment and engaged in sexual harassment, all in violation of House rules. Edwards dropped his re-election bid already, but he's lobbying his colleagues against this measure. We've also seen a number of House ethics scandals this term. Two Democrats and one Republican have resigned their seats. Democrat Eric Swalwell and Republican Tony Gonzalez were involved in sexual misconduct scandals. Democrat Sheila Sherfilius McCormick is facing federal fraud charges. And there are more cases, too. I'll say all of the folks I've mentioned deny wrongdoing.
7: Not much time left before midterm voting starts. How does that play into the dynamics on Capitol Hill right now?
8: Yeah, I'm watching Republican campaign trail messaging, right? They're in a tough spot across the board. Americans are and

0: I'm Shankar Vedantam, host of Hidden Brain. Are there parts of our minds that are hidden from us? That question launched our show 10 years ago. And thanks to my friends at KOSU, I'm bringing Hidden Brain's biggest insights to Oklahoma City on Saturday, September 26th. Seats are limited, so get yours today at kosu.org/tickets. I'll see you on September 26th in OKC.
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2: 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Live in the KOSU studios, I'm Michael Krause on this Monday, August 31st, 2026, taking a look at local headlines. A Central Oklahoma library is seeing a boost in interest for a program championed by country music icon Dolly Parton since her death last week. Hannah France reports.
3: The Pioneer Library System, which partners with the Dolly Parton Imagination Library, says registrations for the preschool reading program have increased substantially since last Tuesday. Director of Communications Kelly Sitzman says more than 11,700 children are currently enrolled in the PLS chapter of the Imagination Library, and projects enrollment will reach 12,000 by September. Launched in Tennessee in 1995, the Dolly Parton Imagination Library provides free books to children under the age of five across the world. In Oklahoma, the program is available in 74 counties. As of 2020, the state funds 50% of the program's operational costs. I'm Hannah France.
2: Heat advisory in parts of northeast Oklahoma today. Sunny, hot, and slightly breezy, highs around 102. Heat index values reaching 105. Tonight, mostly clear skies. Lows in the mid to upper 70s. Tomorrow, sunny and hot. Highs around 100. 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
4: It's Morning Edition from NPR News. I'm A. Martinez in Culver City, California.
5: And I'm Leila Fadel in Washington, D.C. President Trump announced the U.S. will be taking majority control of more than 65 billion barrels worth of Venezuela's oil reserves.
4: Trump says the deal with Venezuela's unelected government will help lower gas prices. It's not clear, though, if or when that might happen. And it comes as Trump struggles domestically and can't seem to get out of an unpopular war with Iran. It's also raising new questions. The biggest one, what happens to democracy in Venezuela?
5: For more on the agreement, we have NPR White House correspondent Franco Ordonez. Good morning.
6: Good morning, Leila.
5: Okay, so the headline is big oil deal reach between the U.S. and Venezuela. What's in the fine print?
6: Yeah, Leila, I mean, specifics are really scarce, but a U.S. official not authorized to speak publicly about the deal told me that the U.S. government is entering a joint venture with a private company in Venezuela. The U.S. has not named that company, but through this venture, the U.S. would effectively control 55% of the venture's output through a combination of equity ownership and access to oil at cost. But as you said, no info about how long this will take, and it really could take a long time considering how run down the Venezuela system is.
5: We mentioned the questions about the future of democracy in Venezuela. How serious is that concern?
6: I mean, it's very real and a growing concern. After the U.S. captured then-Venezuelan leader Nicolas Maduro earlier this year, I mean, the administration outlined a three-phase strategy for Venezuela. And it started with stabilization, then it went to reviving the economy, and then it was supposed to move to a third phase of transition and new elections. Well, this deal throws all of that into question. I was talking with Benjamin Gadan, who led the Venezuela portfolio in the Obama White House. And he says this really has the potential for a fundamental change in what Washington actually wants out of Venezuela.
7: On that long list of U.S. considerations, democracy, we believe, was always the kind of guiding principle for U.S. policy. And now it has fallen either very low down that list or off that list entirely.
6: And Gadan said that Trump is signing basically a long-term oil arrangement that will largely depend on the current regime staying in power.
5: Let's talk about Venezuela's interim president. Delcy Rodriguez is also touting this deal. On Saturday, she called it a win for her country. Is it a win?
6: Yeah, I mean, it's very complicated. I mean, there's no question that Venezuela badly needs investment into its oil industry, which is producing well below its historic production levels. I mean, the U.S. would also benefit from greater access to Venezuela oil. But what are the political costs? I mean, we're already seeing big pushback out of Venezuela, as well as in South Florida and Miami, that the U.S.

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0: So this might give Prince to a new generation. Although I will say the youngest person on our show this morning was like, I know who he is and I love him. What are you saying?
1: Good. I'm glad. In the end, this is the challenge. Every day that passes is another day that's further from when he was here. So, you know, with any of these sort of great legacy artists, figuring out what to do with the catalog, what to do with the unreleased material really is about how do you continue to play out that story for people who haven't discovered him or have newly discovered him. Certainly, you can't have this conversation and not look at what has happened around the Michael Jackson catalog since the release of the Michael biopic, right? Mm. That's put Thriller back in the top 10 on the album chart. So in the end, that's the ultimate goal for any of these kinds of legacy projects is keep the story going.
0: That's music journalist Alan Light. He's the author of the book, Let's Go Crazy, Prince and the Making of Purple Rain. Thank you so much for speaking with us.
1: Thank you, Layla.

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1: Live in the KOSU studios, I'm Michael Cross. Good morning. Heat advisory in parts of northeast Oklahoma today. Sunny, hot, and slightly breezy. Highs around 102. Heat index values reaching 105. South winds gusting up to 20 miles an hour. Tonight, mostly clear skies. Lows in the mid to upper 70s. Tomorrow, sunny and hot. Highs around 100. Still to come on Morning Edition. Closing arguments are scheduled for today in the trial of Tupac Shakur's killing. The rap icon was gunned down in 1996 near the Las Vegas Strip in a gang-related altercation. We'll have that story coming up in 10 minutes on KOSU.
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5: Good morning, Amy Martinez. Krista Edelman is a gastroenterologist in Richmond, Virginia, and last week thought she was dreaming about a mouse, but then she reached for her mouth and grabbed something soft and hairy with wings. Yep, a bat trying to get in her mouth. Edelman threw the bat across the room, then caught it to have it tested for rabies. It was negative, but after consulting with an infectious disease doctor, she took the rabies vaccine anyway. It's Morning Edition.
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7: 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I'm Leila Faldin.
5: And I'm A. Martinez. There are lots of changes we expect as we get older. More gray hairs, more wrinkles, a little less flexibility. Not me. Everyone else that gets older, but not me. Some symptoms, though, might take us by surprise. Take, for example, dry eyes. Turns out this chronic eye condition is very common, especially among women in perimenopause and beyond. Here's NPR's Maria Godoy.
8: Earlier this year, Hilda Hernandez-Nash was driving to work one morning when she noticed her eyes suddenly felt gritty and uncomfortable.
9: All of a sudden, I couldn't tolerate my contacts. My eyes just felt like it were sandpaper.
8: Within days, her eyes became red, watery, and swollen.
9: There was a point in time where my eyes felt like they couldn't focus, and I just didn't want to open my eyes. I couldn't tolerate light.
8: At first, Hernandez-Nash, who's in her late 40s, thought she might have some form of pink eye. But when she saw an eye doctor, she learned her symptoms all pointed to dry eyes, a condition many women experience as they enter perimenopause and beyond. Research suggests around half of all women in the menopausal transition years have symptoms.
10: Dry eye is incredibly common.
8: Lauren Gormley is an optometrist with the Wilmer Eye Institute at Johns Hopkins University. While men get dry eyes too,
10: large-scale studies have shown that the rate of dry eye in women over 50 is double the rate of dry eye in men over 50.
8: Gormley says the condition occurs when your eyes can't produce enough tears or your tears don't work correctly. And one of the most common causes is a problem with the oil glands in the eyelids that keep tears from drying up too fast.
10: The oil can be ineffective, the oil volume can be too low, the oil could be too thick, or the oil could not be able to be released into the tear film. And that is where the connection comes into menopause.
8: That's because sex hormones, in particular androgens, help regulate oil production in these glands. As androgen levels decline with age and menopause, the oil glands in eyes produce less and lower quality oil,
10: which then leads to faster evaporation of the tears and then increased inflammation of the ocular surface, which is really what dry eye is.
8: Kelly Nichols is dean of the School of Optometry at the University of Alabama at Birmingham. She says lots of other factors can also contribute to dry eyes.
0: Unfortunately, we're like around computers a lot all day, every day.
8: And when we stare at screens, we blink less frequently, so our tears don't spread as well. Wearing contacts can also cause dry eyes, as can many common medications like blood pressure drugs and antidepressants. So can allergies and skin conditions like rosacea. Nichols says research has shown dry eyes can influence quality of life, from being less functional at work to problems reading and driving.
0: I would say, you know, should you go to the doctor? Yes, because your eyes shouldn't impact your quality of life.
8: These days, there's a wide range of treatments for dry eyes, from at-home remedies like warm compresses and over-the-counter eye drops to prescription medications. There are also in-office procedures designed to help the oil glands in your eyelids work better, although those can be pricey and are often not covered by insurance. Nichols says it might take some trial and error with treatments before you finally find relief. Maria Godoy, NPR News.
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0: I'm Shankar Vedantam, host of Hidden Brain. Are there parts of our minds that are hidden from us? That question launched our show 10 years ago. And thanks to my friends at KOSU, I'm bringing Hidden Brain's biggest insights to Oklahoma City on Saturday, September 26th. Seats are limited, so get yours today at kosu.org/tickets. I'll see you on September 26th in OKC.
1: Anne stay to work compared to 9% nationally, and 17% come to Oklahoma to work after graduation compared to 24% nationally. The Strata Foundation's Peter Barr says these numbers should inform lawmakers' efforts.
2: As state policymakers contemplate policy solutions to meet the state's economic needs for college-educated workers, they should do so with clear empirical information about the sources of their college-educated talent.
1: According to the study, just 24% of the state's workforce attained a bachelor's degree, 10 points lower than the national average. For State Impact, I'm Beth Wallace.
3: Heat advisory in parts of northeast Oklahoma today, sunny, hot, and slightly breezy, highs around 102, heat index values reaching 105. 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
4: It's Morning Edition from NPR News. Ami Martinez in Culver City, California.
5: And I'm Leila Fadel in Washington, D.C. The House of Representatives is back in town for 1 week.
4: They've just spent 5 weeks back in their districts. The main item on the docket now, fund the government.
5: NPR congressional reporter Eric McDaniel is in studio to share more. Hi, Eric.
6: Hey, good morning.
5: So how does Congress plan to keep funding the government?
6: Well, right now, as we talk, the deadline for funding government funding to lapse is at the end of September, but the vote this week would be a stopgap measure funding the government through December that would avoid a shutdown during the midterm elections. Leila, which I don't have to tell you, is apparently a bipartisan wish at this point. And it's already passed the Senate, so the House vote this week is more or less a final step before it heads to the president's desk for a signature.
5: I imagine this is an easy thing for Trump to get behind, too.
6: Yeah, the White House actually put out an official document stating as much, a statement of administration policy. It said the stopgap would prevent, quote, another dangerous shutdown that harms hardworking families and forces federal employees to go without pay, end quote. It also said that the president opposes another, quote, feudal government shutdown. And it's just worth remembering here, we've already seen two record-setting federal government shutdowns in the second Trump administration.
5: What else are you watching?
6: The House also might vote on this censure resolution, essentially a condemnation vote. It's targeted at Chuck Edwards, a North Carolina Republican. The House Ethics Committee previously recommended the step after finding that Edwards may have created or fostered a hostile work environment and engaged in sexual harassment, all in violation of House rules. Edwards dropped his reelection bid already, but he's lobbying his colleagues against this measure. We've also seen a number of House ethics scandals this term. Two Democrats and one Republican have resigned their seats. Democrat Eric Swalwell and Republican Tony Gonzalez were involved in sexual misconduct scandals. Democrat Sheila Sherfilius McCormick is facing federal fraud charges. And there are more cases, too. I'll say all of the folks I've mentioned deny wrongdoing.
5: Not much time left before midterm voting starts. How does that play into the dynamics on Capitol Hill right now?
6: Yeah, I'm watching Republican campaign trail messaging, right? They're in a tough spot across the board. Americans are and have been upset about the cost of living, making it hard for Republicans to tout their legislative wins from last year, including changing rules for taxes on tips and creating tax-advantaged investment accounts for kids. Not something that directly, you know, addresses the ways people are feeling pinched. The GOP has largely focused on the attack, characterizing their Democratic opponents as communists. And Republicans really have a lot of structural forces against them. The president's party nearly always loses seats in the midterms, particularly with a president this unpopular in the White House. And they really only have a tiny slice of seats to spare in order to hold on to their majority.
5: Is there anything structural that favors Republicans?
6: Well, they did come out slightly ahead in the mid-decade redistricting fight kicked off last year by the president. You might remember he asked the state of Texas to draw more safe seats, and that kicked off a fight across the country. They have a few more safe seats than the last time they were on the ballot, but with the headwinds they're facing, it's not really much of a cushion. I'm still waiting to see if they can find any affirmative message that breaks through with voters. Right now, the Republicans I've talked to in Congress say, you know, they're still looking.
5: That's NPR congressional reporter Eric McDaniel. Thank you, Eric.
6: Thank you, Leila.
4: Let's get a perspective on what's ahead for the House of Representatives with Congressman Glenn Ivey. He's a Democrat.

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1: Live in the KOSU studios, I'm Michael Cross. Good morning. Heat advisory in parts of northeast Oklahoma today. Sunny, hot, and slightly breezy, highs around 102. Heat index values reaching 105. South winds gusting up to 20 miles an hour. Tonight, mostly clear skies, lows in the mid to upper 70s. Tomorrow, sunny and hot, highs around 100. Coming up in 10 minutes on Marketplace Morning Report, a check-in on the trade war between the United States and Canada and how it could affect consumers. We'll have that plus all the morning's business news on KOSU.
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5: Good morning. I'm Leila Faldin. A man in California was checking his mail this month when he found a postcard sent to him by his parents. The card was from Denmark. It described their trip. The thing is, the man's parents were both dead. The postcard was 26 years old. The mailman who delivered it says the postcard must have fallen out of a bin somewhere and then was recently found. But the man sees something bigger at work. He calls it a postcard from heaven. It's Morning Edition.
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5: It's Morning Edition from NPR News. I'm Leila Faldin.
0: And I'm A. Martinez. It just got started, but Novak Djokovic is already out of the U.S. Open. Venus Williams is also out of the singles, but Carlos Alcaraz, Naomi Osaka, and lots of others are going to be on the tennis court today. Joining us to discuss the game so far and what might come next is John Wertheim, who's a senior writer for Sports Illustrated. John, let's start off with Djokovic. What's happened?
7: What happened in four letters? Time. 39 years old. But he wasn't feeling well. He said, you know, the quote was, I despised every minute out there. But, you know, this is someone who has had great longevity, is still competing at this level. But you kind of got the feeling last night that the window has at last closed.
0: When an athlete says that they despise being that, you know, that's a sign of something.
7: Exactly.
0: Yeah. All right, so let's look ahead to the men's singles division. Carlos Alcaraz of Spain is back to defend his title. He has an injury, though, to his right wrist. Do you think opponents will be able to capitalize on that injury somehow?
7: That is the overarching question of the men's draw. It's a very strange situation where the number one player, Jannik Sinner, he's injured, and Carlos Alcaraz has not played since April on account of the wrist that you referenced. He says he's ready to go, so you kind of feel like healthy risk. He's the favorite to defend his title. He won last year. And yet, if there's one injury a tennis player does not want, it's hard to mask a wrist injury. So if the risk is not 100%, I suspect he could go by way of Djokovic.
0: Is he a righty?
7: He is a righty. Okay. Yeah. But, you know, it's just you best of five tennis, a lot of forehands and backhands. And also, I mean, he hasn't played a match since mid-April, so you sort of wonder what his match readiness is. But, you know, in a vacuum, he's the player to beat.
0: Now, Aryna Sabalenka of Belarus holds the number one singles ranking on the women's side. We also got Coco Gauff, Jessica Pegula. Who is favored to win the women's title?
7: I think it's Coco Gauff, who was a previous champion here 3 years ago and is playing very well this summer. I think a lot of that is sort of momentum and form coming in. Sabalenka is the number one seed. She won this event last year. She won it the previous year as well. But she has not won a tournament since April and does not look worthy of her number one ranking. So it's a strange situation where she is the two-time defending champion and the top seed, and yet I don't think she is the favorite.
0: Yeah, and I think everyone likes underdog stories and people who aren't so known to advance. But I think also a tournament like the U.S. Open would want its big names at the end.
7: It's funny because you're absolutely right. The organizers, the suits, want the stars in the stands. That's why, you know, Venus Williams at age 46 is playing on big courts. And yet fans and I think the locker room itself, everybody else is happy for the underdogs that succeed. Exactly.
0: Prices have been pretty high this tournament. How did that happen?
7: Prices have been colossally high this tournament. That's a great question. It's a real issue here. It's just become unaffordable for so many tennis fans, unfortunately. It's a combination of things. I mean, New York basically has the most lax reselling, i.e. scalping laws you'll ever see. It's very, you know, scalping is legal. It's very easily done. The U.S. Open has a partnership with Ticketmaster Live Nation, which we could do a whole other segment on. And the truth is the USTA that runs this not only gets the ticket sale price, but they get a scrape. They get a cut of the resale. So they don't have a great incentive to chill this market as they could. It's a big topic. I suppose the free market economists would say something's worth what people pay for it, but it's priced out a lot of fans, which is unfortunate.
0: That's John Wertheim of Sports Illustrated. John, thanks a lot.
7: You got it.
0: This is Morning Edition from NPR News. I'm A. Martinez.
5: And I'm Leila Fadel.
1: And I'm Michael Cross, and you're listening to Morning Edition on KOSU. Heat advisory in parts of northeast Oklahoma today. Sunny, hot, and slightly breezy. Highs around 102. Heat index values reaching 105. South winds gusting up to 20 miles an hour. Tonight, mostly clear skies. Lows in the mid to upper 70s. Tomorrow, sunny and hot, highs around 100. Still to come on Morning Edition. President Trump says a new agreement with Venezuela could give the U.S. access to much of the country's oil reserves. Some experts on Venezuela say it's a risky investment.
8: The Venezuelan dictatorship is unreliable, and without the rule of law, it's a really dangerous business climate.
1: Trump says the deal will help lower gas prices. We'll have the details in 20 minutes on KOSU.
3: Country musician Daniel Donato is coming to Kane's Ballroom in Tulsa, Oklahoma on Sunday, September 20th. 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That's Daniel Donato at Kane's Ballroom in Tulsa on Sunday, September 20th.

0: I'm Shankar Vedantam, host of Hidden Brain. 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That question launched our show 10 years ago. And thanks to my friends at KOSU, I'm bringing Hidden Brain's biggest insights to Oklahoma City on Saturday, September 26th. Seats are limited, so get yours today at kosu.org/tickets. I'll see you on September 26th in OKC.
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2: Heat advisory in parts of northeast Oklahoma today. Sunny, hot, and slightly breezy. Highs around 102. Heat index values reaching 105. South winds gusting up to 20 miles an hour. 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
3: It's Morning Edition from NPR News. I'm A. Martinez in Culver City, California.
4: And I'm Leila Fadel in Washington, D.C. President Trump announced the U.S. will be taking majority control of more than 65 billion barrels worth of Venezuela's oil reserves.
3: Trump says the deal with Venezuela's unelected government will help lower gas prices. It's not clear, though, if or when that might happen. And it comes as Trump struggles domestically and can't seem to get out of an unpopular war with Iran. It's also raising new questions. The biggest one, what happens to democracy in Venezuela?
4: For more on the agreement, we have NPR White House correspondent Franco Ordonez. Good morning.
5: Good morning, Leila.
4: Okay, so the headline is big oil deal reach between the U.S. and Venezuela. What's in the fine print?
5: Yeah, Leila, I mean, specifics are really scarce, but a U.S. official not authorized to speak publicly about the deal told me that the U.S. government is entering a joint venture with a private company in Venezuela. The U.S. has not named that company, but through this venture, the U.S. would effectively control 55% of the venture's output through a combination of equity ownership and access to oil at cost. But as you said, no info about how long this will take, and it really could take a long time considering how run down the Venezuela system is.
4: We mentioned the questions about the future of democracy in Venezuela. How serious is that concern?
5: I mean, it's very real and a growing concern. After the U.S. captured then Venezuelan leader Nicolas Maduro earlier this year, I mean, the administration outlined a three-phase strategy for Venezuela. And it started with stabilization, then it went to reviving the economy, and then it was supposed to move to a third phase of transition and new elections. Well, this deal throws all of that into question. I was talking with Benjamin Gadan, who led the Venezuela portfolio in the Obama White House. And he says this really has the potential for a fundamental change in what Washington actually wants out of Venezuela.
6: On that long list of U.S. considerations, democracy, we believe, was always the kind of guiding principle for U.S. policy. And now it has fallen either very low down that list or off that list entirely.
5: And Gadan said that Trump is signing basically a long-term oil arrangement that will largely depend on the current regime staying in power.
4: Let's talk about Venezuela's interim president. Delcy Rodriguez is also touting this deal. On Saturday, she called it a win for her country. Is it a win?
5: Yeah, I mean, it's very complicated. I mean, there's no question that Venezuela badly needs investment into its oil industry, which is producing well below its historic production levels. I mean, the U.S. would also benefit from greater access to Venezuela oil. But what are the political costs? I mean, we're already seeing big pushback out of Venezuela, as well as in South Florida and Miami, that the U.S. is basically taking part of Venezuelan sovereignty while also legitimizing an unelected government.
4: What about risks for the U.S., political, economic?
5: Now, one of the reasons the U.S. is doing this is because big companies were slow to invest. And that's because Venezuela has been an unreliable partner. I mean, the ExxonMobil CEO actually went so far as calling Venezuela uninvestable. And politically, it just feeds a longstanding criticism of this idea of an imperialist America that is only interested in Latin America for its natural resources. And experts like Gadan argue that it's a recipe for another anti-American revolution, the kind that brought Hugo Chavez to power and who nationalized the oil industry decades ago.
4: That's NPR's White House correspondent Franco Ordonez. Thank you, Franco.
5: Thank you, Leila.
3: Let's get a view of President Trump's claims about this Venezuelan oil agreement from Francisco Minaldi. He's the director of the Latin America Energy Program at Rice University's Baker Institute and a leading scholar on the economics and politics of energy in the region. Francisco, so President Trump says this agreement will lower gas prices. Will it?
7: In the short term, it's very unlikely that it will lower gas prices. In the longer term, if Venezuela produces much more, it will lead to slightly

0: lower oil prices, which would help with gas prices. But just to give you an idea, Venezuela is going to add 300,000-400,000 barrels per day of production, and the disruptions in the Middle East are about 10 million barrels of production. So it is a drop in the bucket comparatively.
1: So for anyone that needs to fill up their gas tank today or tomorrow, the prices will pretty much stay the same. Nothing's going to change there.
0: Very little, it's the likely answer.
1: Okay. Now, so for years, we've heard about how vast Venezuela's oil reserves are. How true is that?
0: Well, Hugo Chavez forced the official figures to be overestimated by using a recovery rate from the oil, the extra heavy oil that Venezuela has, from the real figure, which was between 7% and 8%, to about 20%. So most experts believe that the reserves are close to a third of the official reserves.
1: So it's a matter of how much we can actually get, how much oil can actually be extracted, as opposed to how much is actually there.
0: Correct. I mean, there are vast resources there. The thing is that it's costly and difficult to extract, and so none of the oil that is down there can be considered an oil reserve.
1: So for the oil that can be gotten, how long is it going to take to develop the oil fields of Venezuela to put oil on the market? 55% of oil from this venture is going to go to the United States, according to the administration.
0: Yeah, well, these are 17 different fields, and most of them are what we call greenfields, meaning they don't have any infrastructure. They have to be fully developed. That will take a long time. We're talking about 3, 4 years to start production. But some of the smaller fields are already in production, and so we can expect some increase in production in the next few years, perhaps 200,000, 300,000 barrels per day. But it's not, as I said, something that will be that significant.
1: From what you're understanding, how is this going to work? The United States doesn't have a national oil company that could be a partner in this deal. So, I mean, how is this going to work? How are they going to actually get the oil?
0: Well, details are still to be understood, but we are hearing two very different details about the deal. On the one hand, the Trump administration says a 100-year lease in which the United States will have will partner with a local businessman, apparently. And they will give loans and help financing, and then they will get 55% of the oil. On the Venezuelan side, what we're hearing is this is the regular contract that Venezuela gives, which is a production sharing contract in which the national company hires an operator. So the operator doesn't own the reserves, and it's for 25 years instead of 100. So very different details, but still, we need to understand how is this partnership going to work, and in particular, why the United States is partnering with this individual who has, very close to a regime in Venezuela, who has, a history of murky deals in the past.
1: We've just heard that Venezuela's acting president, Delcy Rodríguez, says this is a win for Venezuela. Do you think it's a win for the Venezuelan people?
0: It could be if in the first, if we understand the details and Venezuela does get a relevant share of the revenues. So far, it seems that it's about 30% of the revenues, which is sort of on the lower side. But it is true that it's very hard to get companies to invest in that very risky environment. So if this leads to much more significant investment and higher production, yes, it could benefit the Venezuelan people. The question is, wouldn't there be a better alternative with a democratic government and a better deal with lower risk for the top oil companies of the world to really invest?
1: So one thing really quick. So considering you just said that it's not going to help people that need gasoline tomorrow, in terms of lowering their prices, but filling up the United States Strategic Petroleum Reserve, do you think that is a viable long-term solution for this?
0: Well, this might help, but the strategic reserve usually is light oil, which the U.S. has plenty, and Venezuela is heavy oil. So it's not clear why this would be a great way to fill the strategic petroleum reserve.
1: Francisco Manaldi directs the Latin America Energy Program at Rice University's Baker Institute. Francisco, thanks.
0: Thanks.
2: Over the weekend, thunderstorms caused a flash flood to race across the bottom of Arizona's Grand Canyon. Dozens of hikers had to be evacuated, and as of Sunday evening, just over a dozen people remain missing or unaccounted for, according to the National Park Service. Chris Clements of member station KNAU has more.
3: Justin Jondro is a meteorologist for the National Weather Service and Flagstaff. On Saturday afternoon, he watched as almost an inch of rain fell on parts of the Grand Canyon in about 30 minutes, something he says is out of the ordinary.
4: The amounts that we saw in that short period of time were fairly unusual for that exact location.
3: The resulting flood swept down a creek bed to the Colorado River, splintering bridges, demolishing houses, and temporarily beaching boaters. Jondro says the flood was partly caused by the terrain.
4: It's steep, it's rocky, so a lot of the rain that falls runs off, doesn't sink into the ground.
3: And the rain fell on a burn scar from last year's Dragon Bravo fire, a wildfire that tore across the canyon's north rim. Several videos posted on Facebook show muddy red water surging down the canyon with a dull roar. The flood also mangled the only pipeline that delivers water from the bottom to hotels and businesses on the south rim. Author Craig Childs has both written about and been caught in flash floods in the Grand Canyon.
5: They're incredibly loud and violent, and you can smell them. They smell of everything that's been carried down in the Grand Canyon.
3: Officials say they used helicopters to evacuate 62 people from the bottom of the canyon, with more evacuations to follow. Childs says his own brushes with previous floods were terrifying.
5: Just to be near it, to feel the walls shaking, to be struck in the face by all the muddy mist coming off, it's a pretty shocking and powerful thing to witness.
3: But he thinks that flood wasn't nearly as powerful as the one from this weekend. For NPR News, I'm Chris Clements in Flagstaff.
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1: It's Morning Edition from NPR News. I'm E. Martinez.
2: And I'm Leila Fadel. Prince has a new album. I know, the iconic pop star died 10 years ago, but on the anniversary of his passing, his estate has put out a collection of 10 songs. Some previously released, others haven't seen the outside of the vault until now. The album is called Timeless, like Prince himself. Joining us to talk about this is music journalist Alan Light. He's the author of the book Let's Go Crazy, Prince and the Making of Purple Rain. Good morning and thanks for being here.
3: Hi, Leila. Happy to do it.
2: So 10 songs, 10 years since Prince died. What stands out to you?
3: What immediately stands out on listening, there's sort of the music side and the strategy side, right, at this point in this story. Musically, I think what jumps out is the incredible range and stylistic, rule-breaking approach that Prince took to his music, that across these 10 songs you hear more dance music, kind of post-disco, early Prince music. You hear big rock and roll songs, crazy shredding guitar. Big emotional R&B ballads. It shows a bunch of the different facets of what this guy was capable of and why he could do things that nobody else could do. The limitation of that is it is sort of a grab bag. It isn't really a cohesive album statement. It isn't anything that tells one single story. And right. So it's a little bit hard to imagine it's a thing that people are going to sit down and listen to as an album a lot.
2: So how many of these 10 songs have we never heard before, have never been released?
3: Well, it sort of depends what you count, because some of these are songs that he did play live at times. Some of them are different versions of songs that evolved into something very different. There's a song on here called Tick, Tick, Boom that did come out on the Graffiti Bridge soundtrack album, but a very different version.

0: So some of these are songs that people have heard one way or another, but none of these recordings are recordings that have been out before.
1: Are these songs something Prince would have wanted to release? I mean, if he wanted them out there, wouldn't he have released them during his lifetime?
0: I mean, this is the eternal question with these posthumous releases, right? Is these are things that these artists recorded and chose not to put out. Prince is somebody who routinely said, oh, I don't always give the best songs to the label. He was constantly recording, constantly writing, constantly making music. This vault has hundreds and hundreds, you know, if not thousands of unreleased songs, videos, performances, you know, things to go through and figure out what to do with. But there's no way to get inside of his brain to know what he would have wanted to do with what. There is this massive quantity of material. How do you organize that? How do you release it? What is the right way to try to continue to tell this story?
2: I just got some news today. Everything I wish for came my way. Love and peace and big money. More new members in the family. Hey,
1: why has there been so much drama around the Prince estate and the release of whatever they have?
0: It's a really messy situation. As we all know, Prince did not leave a will. The state of Minnesota says that anybody in the family then is a party to that person's estate. And so you have these siblings and half-siblings, some of whom had no relationship with Prince really during his lifetime, but legally they are given a seat at the table. So there's just a lot of different parties that have to line up and sign off on anything that's going to move forward. The Purple Rain musical will be opening on Broadway next spring. The Netflix documentary series, initially Ava DuVernay was going to direct, and then she walked away from it. Then Ezra Edelman, who won the Oscar for his O.J. Simpson docuseries, spent years and years working on a 10-part Prince series that the estate then rejected. So there are things that everybody seems to be able to get behind and others that are much more difficult. And you watch that with the music, too. This one is, again, a pretty easy sort of a concept for everybody to say, oh, you know, not a big deal. Let's try and do this. Here's 10 songs from across the career that, you know, reflect the scope of this guy's work. And let's look at that. Feels like a bit of a compromise. And, you know, but at the same time, anything that gets more of his music out there can't be a bad thing.

0: So this might give Prince to a new generation. Although I will say the youngest person on our show this morning was like, I know who he is and I love him. What are you saying?
1: Good. I'm glad. In the end, this is the challenge. Every day that passes is another day that's further from when he was here. So, you know, with any of these sort of great legacy artists, figuring out what to do with the catalog, what to do with the unreleased material really is about how do you continue to play out that story for people who haven't discovered him or have newly discovered him. Certainly, you can't have this conversation and not look at what has happened around the Michael Jackson catalog since the release of the Michael biopic, right? Mm. That's put Thriller back in the top 10 on the album chart. So in the end, that's the ultimate goal for any of these kinds of legacy projects is keep the story going.
0: That's music journalist Alan Light. He's the author of the book Let's Go Crazy, Prince and the Making of Purple Rain. Thank you so much for speaking with us.
1: Thank you, Layla.

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1: Small businesses are feeling the pain of tariffs.
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1: A small business owner speaks on the challenges and uncertainty brought on by U.S. trade wars. 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
3: Heat advisory in parts of northeast Oklahoma today, highs around 102, mostly clear skies tonight, lows the mid to upper 70s. 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
5: Live from NPR News in Washington, I'm Dave Mattingly. The death toll in Nepal now tops 900 following last week's glacier collapse that triggered mudslides and flash flooding along the border with Tibet. Thousands are still missing. Flash flood watches and warnings are in effect in much of Arizona, where more than a dozen people remain missing or unaccounted for following flash flooding in the Grand Canyon. Saturday's flooding along Bright Angel Creek leading to the Colorado River left at least one person dead. It also moved large boulders that shut down the Lone Water Pipeline, serving visitors and area residents. Jury deliberations are underway in Massachusetts in the trial of Lindsay Clancy. She's charged with killing her three children. Deborah Becker with member station WBUR says jurors are examining several options.
6: Among the possible verdicts are convictions of murder or manslaughter or not guilty because of Clancy's mental state. Her defense argues she should not be held criminally responsible because she was experiencing postpartum psychosis. Her attorney, Kevin Reddington, says he doesn't predict what a jury might do.
7: I never feel confident. I always just say, look, I try my case and I turn it over to a jury.
6: Prosecutors argue Clancy planned the killings and should be found guilty. The jury's deliberate for a day and a half so far. For NPR News, I'm Deborah Becker in Boston.
5: This is NPR News. Asheville, North Carolina will be in the political and economic spotlight over the next couple of days. That's where Treasury Secretary Scott Bessent and foreign ministers with the G20 are holding talks. The meetings are expected to focus largely on efforts by the Trump administration to weaken and isolate Iran's economy with the war still unresolved 6 months after President Trump launched Operation Epic Fury. AI deepfakes of late-night TV talk show host Jimmy Kimmel are making the rounds on social media, and that's raising concerns in some circles, as NPR's Chloe Veltman reports.
8: Many of the videos feature fake Jimmy Kimmels criticizing or making fun of President Trump.
9: Trump was seen repeatedly closing his eyes and nodding off.
8: Some of them rack up hundreds of thousands of views and elicit comments that suggest at least some people think the content is real. Jed Rosenzweig of LateNighter.com says with Trump repeatedly calling for Kimmel to be fired, these videos could strengthen the president's resolve at a time when the FCC and ABC are in a legal battle over free speech rights.
10: ABC are being scrutinized on a nightly basis for what Jimmy Kimmel is saying.
8: ABC did not respond to a request for comment. Roughly a quarter of Americans still watch late-night talk shows regularly, with a preference for watching clips on social media rather than TV. Chloe Veltman, NPR News.
5: I'm Dave Mattingly, NPR News in Washington.
3: And I'm Michael Cross in Oklahoma City. Indigenous leaders are speaking out after President Trump's executive order renaming Lake Ontario to Lake America. KOSU's Sarah Lisi reports one Oklahoma tribe says the name change erases a part of its history.
11: Billy Friend is the chief of the Wyandot Nation, a tribe now headquartered in northeast Oklahoma, but with history in the Great Lakes region. Friend says the word Ontario predates both Canada and the U.S. and came from his ancestors' language, Wendat. Ontario means the lake is big or beautiful. Removing it without tribal consultation, Friend says, is disrespectful.
12: It's not about politics, it's about history. It's about respecting a tribal name and the people whose language gave that name to the lake.
11: Changing it, he says, is another act of forced removal and erasure. In Oklahoma City, I'm Sarah Lisi.
3: The nation plans to send a letter to the Interior Secretary asking why the decision was made without consultation.
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13: It's Morning Edition from NPR News. I'm A. Martinez in Culver City, California.
14: And I'm Leila Fadel in Washington, D.C. Good morning. Rescue teams are racing against the clock to find more than 4,700 people still missing, including dozens of Americans, in the deadly floods that struck the border between Nepal and China last Wednesday. As teams approach the worst affected areas, authorities in China and Nepal have revised the numbers up, with the death toll now over 900. NPR's Jennifer Pack has been following the developments from Beijing, and she joins me now. Good morning, Jennifer.
15: Morning, Leila.
14: So what's the latest on the rescue efforts?
15: Here in China, on the Tibet side, rescue efforts have been focused on two things, finding survivors and clearing a path to the worst hit area, which is the Jilong-Raswa border checkpoint. Mm. Rescue teams have had to reach this area on foot, sometimes hiking for days. And state broadcaster CCTV journalist Zhang Chongjing followed one of the teams and sent this report from the border. Do you see the mountain? She says, pointing across. See how the base of the mountain is bare? That's how high the floodwaters were, nearly 200 feet up, almost 20 stories high.
14: Wow.
15: Chinese rescue teams have been filmed crawling in the mud to avoid sinking in, and none of this has been helped by all the rain. And that's also hampering rescue efforts in Nepal, too.
14: I mean, these feel like impossible conditions as these rescue workers work against the clock to try to find people alive. What do we know about the victims and survivors?
15: So on the Nepal side, a lot of the missing are residents. They're also looking for over 900 workers stuck on hydropower plant sites, according to the Nepalese authorities. On the Tibet side, there were tourists, adventure travelers headed to Mount Kailash, also pilgrims, including Hindus and Buddhists, because they see Mount Kailash as a holy site. Now, the Nepalese side has been giving regular updates, names and nationalities. But in contrast, for days, we only got numbers of the missing and dead in China. Mm. And it took 5 days before officials actually gave the nationalities of the missing foreigners. Now, part of this is because the Chinese government likes to control the narrative, especially during major disasters. But also, this is Tibet. It's a politically sensitive region. So foreign journalists like myself are restricted from going. So we are reliant on state media, and they've been wholly focused on the rescue, which is entirely important. But we're not really hearing from many of those affected or those with missing loved ones.
14: What are the Chinese saying? Why was this disaster so big?
15: A Chinese researcher on Sunday told reporters in Tibet that there was just no time to warn anyone or flee. So to remind everyone, last week, a huge chunk of ice broke off from a glacier in Nepal. It fell 4,000 feet, speeding down the Himalayan Valley, tearing through along with water, ice and mud through Tibet and Nepal. And the researcher said this happened within minutes, and it was caused by global warming, they say. It makes glaciers unstable. Now, the Isha Foundation, a spiritual group in southern India, had 80 pilgrims at the border when the flood struck. The founder, Jaggi Vasudev, widely known as Sadhguru, was speaking to his followers on Sunday.
16: Himalayan region needs, if not a common administration, at least a common consultative process.
15: He says there should be more coordinated efforts between governments.
14: That's NPR's China correspondent Jennifer Pack. Thank you, Jennifer.
15: Thank you.
13: To get a better sense of the search and rescue efforts underway, Leila Peters-Yaya joins us now. She is the United Nations resident coordinator in Nepal. What have you heard in terms of what dangers people are facing in trying to make this a rescue effort a success?
17: So this is one of the most complex search and rescue operation because we're talking about the Himalayas and we are still in the monsoon season. And so what happened, this flash flood has been horrific. The fact that we have over 40 kilometers, square kilometers of road destroyed. We have over 35 bridges destroyed of damage. So this has made the search, rescue and recovery operation very difficult. However, the government has mobilized security personnel. They have mobilized helicopters, and they have received some assistance from some member states. So they're doing all the efforts they can, but it's extremely, extremely difficult. It's raining. Over the last 48 hours, they have tried to reopen a road to reach an old road, a road that you use for hiking, to open it for a small vehicles and motorbike, and it's been very, very complicated. It's to reach the people in the epicenter. All efforts are going to increase access. Access is the biggest challenge, and the weather is not helping us. The government has a whole team who is using satellite images to monitor in case we may have another flash flood. So this is being closely monitored. Warning systems are working, because I was there when we had a warning system, and I can tell you everybody received the instruction through our mobile phone, and the internet now is working. So it's very, very complicated. Wow. And it's pouring rain. Rain, and landslides.
13: It sounds like the most challenging situation possible, considering everything that needs to get done. From what you know, is enough aid getting in right now?
17: I think we get what is needed. I'm going to talk about the aid. What is needed is we need funding. We need cash, because what we need to do in some of the areas, so the government has started providing cash transfer. We need to put back money into the hands of people so they can purchase goods. We have stores. So, for example, in one of the towns where the government has put sort of its headquarters for coordinating of the response, is called Nouvakot. It has been affected. But when I went there, I saw a lot of stores still open, a lot of storekeepers. And so we need to make sure that the storekeepers who have full of goods are able to sell the goods. We have to make sure we don't destroy the local economy. And so what is needed today is heavy equipment. Yes, you know, and the government has specific needs. They need a freezer for conserving a dead body. They need DNA freezers. This is heavy equipment that they need. But, you know, all the supplies, non-food item, there is enough. So we don't want to have massive plane of being airlifted coming and landing in Kathmandu, because we will have problem distributing this aid, because the roads access is complicated, and we need to hire trucks, van to bring that all this supply. So what we need is to put cash in the hands of people. We need to help the local economy, and we need to help the local suppliers.
13: That is United Nations resident coordinator in Nepal, Lila Peters-Yaya. Thank you very much for this information.

0: This is NPR News.
1: Live in the KOSU studios, I'm Michael Cross. Good morning. Heat advisory in parts of northeast Oklahoma today. Sunny, hot, and slightly breezy. Highs around 102. Heat index values reaching 105. South winds gusting up to 20 miles an hour. Tonight, mostly clear skies. Lows in the mid to upper 70s. Tomorrow, sunny and hot. Highs around 100. Still to come on Morning Edition. Closing arguments are scheduled for today in the trial of Tupac Shakur's killing. The rap icon was gunned down in 1996 near the Las Vegas Strip in a gang-related altercation. That's coming up in 10 minutes on KOSU.
2: I'm Peter O'Dowd. An investigation finds an audacious effort by Russian operatives to destabilize the country of Moldova on the western border of Ukraine.
3: What we found was a colossal effort tipping the country away from its pro-Western government, sending it more into the hands of the Kremlin.
2: What Russia's up to and why, next time, Here and Now.
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4: I'm Shankar Vedantam, host of Hidden Brain. 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
5: Good morning, I'm E. Martinez. I bet most people think that they're good drivers, but have you ever thought about how good of a parallel parker you are? In Portland, Oregon, nearly 100 people showed up for a parallel parking competition. The judges were a local drag queen, a meteorologist, and a parking enforcement officer. Parkers were judged on time, distance from the curb, and how long their vehicle is. The grand prize, a gold spray-painted miniature Subaru. Keeping Portland weird. It's Morning Edition.
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7: It's Morning Edition from NPR News. I'm Leila Faldin.
5: And I'm A. Martinez. There are lots of changes we expect as we get older. More gray hairs, more wrinkles, a little less flexibility. Not me. Everyone else that gets older, but not me. Some symptoms, though, might take us by surprise. Take, for example, dry eyes. Turns out this chronic eye condition is very common, especially among women in perimenopause and beyond. Here's NPR's Maria Godoy.
8: Earlier this year, Hilda Hernandez-Nash was driving to work one morning when she noticed her eyes suddenly felt gritty and uncomfortable.
9: All of a sudden, I couldn't tolerate my contacts. My eyes just felt like it were sandpaper.
8: Within days, her eyes became red, watery, and swollen.
9: There was a point in time where my eyes felt like they couldn't focus, and I just didn't want to open my eyes. I couldn't tolerate light.
8: At first, Hernandez-Nash, who's in her late 40s, thought she might have some form of pink eye. But when she saw an eye doctor, she learned her symptoms all pointed to dry eyes, a condition many women experience as they enter perimenopause and beyond. Research suggests around half of all women in the menopausal transition years have symptoms.
10: Dry eye is incredibly common.
8: Lauren Gormley is an optometrist with the Wilmer Eye Institute at Johns Hopkins University. While men get dry eyes too,
10: large-scale studies have shown that the rate of dry eye in women over 50 is double the rate of dry eye in men over 50.
8: Gormley says the condition occurs when your eyes can't produce enough tears or your tears don't work correctly. And one of the most common causes is a problem with the oil glands in the eyelids that keep tears from drying up too fast.
10: The oil can be ineffective, the oil volume can be too low, the oil could be too thick, or the oil could not be able to be released into the tear film. And that is where the connection comes into menopause.
8: That's because sex hormones, in particular androgens, help regulate oil production in these glands. As androgen levels decline with age and menopause, the oil glands in eyes produce less and lower quality oil,
10: which then leads to faster evaporation of the tears and then increased inflammation of the ocular surface, which is really what dry eye is.
8: Kelly Nichols is dean of the School of Optometry at the University of Alabama at Birmingham. She says lots of other factors can also contribute to dry eyes.
0: Unfortunately, we're like around computers a lot all day, every day.
8: And when we stare at screens, we blink less frequently, so our tears don't spread as well. Wearing contacts can also cause dry eyes, as can many common medications like blood pressure drugs and antidepressants. So can allergies and skin conditions like rosacea. Nichols says research has shown dry eyes can influence quality of life, from being less functional at work to problems reading and driving.
0: I would say, you know, should you go to the doctor? Yes, because your eyes shouldn't impact your quality of life.
8: These days, there's a wide range of treatments for dry eyes, from at-home remedies like warm compresses and over-the-counter eye drops to prescription medications. There are also in-office procedures designed to help the oil glands in your eyelids work better, although those can be pricey and are often not covered by insurance. Nichols says it might take some trial and error with treatments before you finally find relief. Maria Godoy, NPR News.
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1: Live in the KOSU studios, I'm Michael Cross. Good morning. Heat advisory in parts of northeast Oklahoma today. Sunny, hot, and slightly breezy. Highs around 102. Heat index values reaching 105. South winds gusting up to 20 miles an hour. Tonight, mostly clear skies. Lows in the mid to upper 70s. Tomorrow, sunny and hot. Highs around 100. Still to come on Morning Edition, Defense Secretary Pete Hegseth gutted a program designed to limit the number of civilians killed by U.S. forces.
2: And so places like CENTCOM, which is in charge of military operations in the Mideast, including the war in Iran, they lost all of their people.
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2: This is Morning Edition from NPR News. I'm A. Martinez.
3: And I'm Layla Faldin. In Las Vegas, attorneys will give their closing arguments today in the trial of Tupac Shakur's killing. Then jurors will begin deliberations in the case against Dwayne Davis, who has pleaded not guilty. He's charged with murder for his alleged role in orchestrating the 1996 drive-by killing of the rap icon. Steve Futterman has been covering the trial and joins us this morning from Las Vegas. Good morning, Steve.
4: Good morning.
3: So get us up to speed. This trial began a couple of weeks ago. What evidence has been presented to the jury?
4: Well, as we all knew from the very start, this trial has revolved around Dwayne Davis and his words. In 1996, he was a leader with the LA gang, the Southside Compton Crips. Davis's nephew was assaulted in the lobby of the MGM Grand Hotel by Tupac Shakur and others just after a Mike Tyson fight. The prosecution says when that happened, Davis was enraged and then orchestrated the killing of Shakur, which took place just a few hours later. We can take a listen to how prosecutor Binu Palal outlined the case to the jury at the start of the trial.
5: Now, let's be clear. Dwayne Davis did not pull the trigger. But what he did do was plan the retaliation for the beating of his nephew. And what you will hear that is that in his world, there is no question that a response is required.
3: And Steve, the prosecution used Dwayne Davis's own words against him?
4: Exactly. Davis's words in his memoir, interviews with police and in the media, where he actually says that he supplied the gun and was in the car that drove up next to Shakur. Now, the police interviews were supposed to be confidential, but when Davis wrote the memoir, it broke the confidentiality agreement, so they were able to be used in the trial.
3: So how did the defense defend him, especially when the prosecution was using his own words?
4: Yeah, well, it's tough when your own client has said he did it and said it over and over again. The defense claims Davis was embellishing to sell books and, in the case of the police, interviews to get a good deal from law enforcement. The defense has suggested that police were sloppy, that memories 30 years later are not reliable. Now, the defense presented just three witnesses, and in today's closing arguments, it's likely we will hear the defense claim there just isn't enough proof. Lori Levinson is a former federal prosecutor.
6: The defense is going to claim that the burden is on the prosecution, and they never came up with physical evidence that connected him to the crime. In fact, they never came up with proof that he was in Las Vegas, pictures, receipts. And if you don't have that, the defense is going to say you have reasonable doubt.
4: Now, of course, the defense had a similar challenge, and it never presented evidence that Davis was somewhere else the night of the killing.
3: Right. Although the burden of proof is with the prosecution, the timing of all this is remarkable. A week from today will be the actual 30th anniversary of the killing. Why has it taken so long for a trial?
4: Well, that's right. September 7th is next Monday. In the world of rap and hip hop, the killing of Shakur has been one of the most talked about and unsolved mysteries. But when we have spoken with law enforcement officials, they have candidly said that Dwayne Davis was, in fact, their key suspect for many years. But there just was never enough evidence to bring charges. Davis's own words changed that. Now we will wait to see if the jury feels it's enough evidence to convict him. The jury is expected to begin deliberations later today.
3: Steve Futterman in Las Vegas covering the Tupac Shakur trial. Thank you, Steve.
4: Thank you.
2: A veteran Major League Baseball infielder who is also a Latino pop star known as Scandalita is making his Broadway debut. He has a part in the musical Buena Vista Social Club, which celebrates the Cubans who created the award-winning album. Here's Jeff London.
7: Jose Iglesias was a spark plug utility infielder with the New York Mets during the 2024 season. Even though he played with the squad for only a few months, he had a big impact, says All-Star shortstop Francisco Lindor.
8: As a teammate, he was great. He was always happy. He was always encouraging others. He became a great friend.
7: And when Iglesias introduced his single OMG in a performance at Citi Field, Lindor says all his teammates joined him dancing and singing.
9: New York City! Let's keep the party going!
8: It was cool to see everybody celebrate him and cherish him and love him, and he became part of the DNA of that group.
7: And that group, who made it within two games of the World Series, became known as the OMG Mets.
10: And in the middle of the song, having all my teammates running to me, it was like it was a magical night.
7: While he fondly remembers his time with the Mets, Jose Iglesias has now traded batting practice for show rehearsals.
10: It's an honor to represent Buena Vista, have this great opportunity that I will grab with two hands and I won't let go like a ground ball.
7: Iglesias left Cuba at 17 to pursue his dream of playing baseball, but he's also been a musician since he was a kid. So when he was offered the role of narrator in Buena Vista Social Club, he immediately said yes. And every night through October 4th, he'll step into a recreation of Cuba on Broadway.
10: Part of us is definitely there, left behind, our soul, our culture, you know, we growing up playing ball in the streets, you know, talking to your neighbors every day, sharing, it's like, so yes, we here, but there is a percentage of you that will always live in Cuba.
7: For NPR News, I'm Jeff London in New York.

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0: 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I'm E. Martinez.
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4: Small businesses are feeling the pain of tariffs.
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3: That's All Things Considered from 3 to 6 on KOSU. Heat advisory in parts of northeast Oklahoma today. Sunny, hot, and slightly breezy, highs around 102. Heat index values reaching 105. South winds gusting up to 20 miles an hour. Tonight, mostly clear skies. Lows in the mid to upper 70s. Tomorrow, sunny and hot, highs around 100 degrees. 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
0: Good morning. House lawmakers return for 1 week today before heading back home. Will they pass a bill to extend government funding beyond the midterm elections? It's Morning Edition from NPR News. Weekend of violence by Israeli settlers against Palestinians in the Israeli-occupied West Bank. I'm E. Martinez.
2: And I'm Leila Fadel. Israeli settlers also beat up a U.S. news team and the Palestinian woman that we're interviewing. The U.S. struck Iranian targets in the Strait of Hormuz, its first attack in a month. Iran fired back at American bases in the region. Also, an NPR investigation explores why heat-related deaths go undercounted. It's Monday, August 31st. Actor Richard Gere turns 77 years old today. The news is next.
6: Live from NPR News in New York City, I'm Dwahli Saikautau. There's a new oil deal between the U.S. and Venezuela. President Trump on Friday called it, quote, the biggest oil deal in world history. And NPR's Franco Ordonez says it could give the U.S. majority control of more than 65 billion barrels of worth of oil reserves.
7: There's no question that Venezuela badly needs investment into its oil industry, which is producing well below its historic production levels. The U.S. would also benefit from greater access to Venezuela oil. But what are the political costs? We're already seeing big pushback out of Venezuela, as well as in South Florida and Miami, that the U.S. is basically taking part of Venezuelan sovereignty while also legitimizing non-elected government.
6: Venezuela's acting president, Delcy Rodriguez, says the deal will help modernize the country's oil industry. Nepal is beginning to hold mass burials after more than 900 people died in last week's devastating floods along its border with Tibet. More than 4,700 remain missing, including around 85 Americans. NPR's Jennifer Pak is in Beijing and has this report.
8: More Chinese rescue teams have arrived at the worst-hit area, the Jilong-Raswa border checkpoint. And when they got there, it was packed in mud, as shown on state broadcaster CCTV. Some men had to crawl to avoid sinking into the mud. The constant rain doesn't help. Severe weather is also affecting rescue operations across the border in Nepal, where some areas are only accessible by helicopter. Nepalese authorities are focusing on reaching hundreds of workers trapped on hydropower projects. Rescue teams on both sides of the border face risks of further floods, landslides, and avalanches. Jennifer Pak, NPR News, Beijing.
6: Stocks opened lower this morning as crude oil prices jump. NPR's Scott Horsley reports the Dow Jones Industrial Average fell about 280 points in early trading.
9: Crude oil prices rose after the first significant military action in the Strait of Hormuz in more than a month. U.S. forces attacked Iranian rocket launchers over the weekend. Retail gasoline prices in the U.S. rose less than a penny a gallon overnight. AAA puts the average price of regular gas at $4.08 a gallon. Finance ministers from around the world are gathered in Asheville, North Carolina this week for a G20 summit. Treasury Secretary Scott Bessent will appeal to counterparts to join the U.S. in imposing tough economic penalties on Iran. Bond yields are also up this morning. Investors now think it's likely the Federal Reserve will raise interest rates in September after a hawkish speech by the Fed chairman in Jackson Hole, Wyoming. Scott Horsley, NPR News, Washington.
6: In the Democratic Republic of Congo, the health ministry says it has confirmed more than 6,000 cases of Ebola caused by the Bundibugyo virus. So far, 2,900 deaths. This is NPR News. Black and white smoke is billowing out of Mount Sinabung on Indonesia's island of Sumatra, covering local villages with a blanket of gray ash. Officials designated a volcano watch for a 2,600-meter area of the mountain. The chief of that country's geological agency, Lana Saria, says a larger eruption could occur, but so far no injuries have been reported. In Las Vegas today, closing arguments are set to take place at the trial of Duane Davis. He is accused of orchestrating the 1996 drive-by killing of rap icon Tupac Shakur. Steve Futterman reports.
10: Prosecutors claim Duane Davis planned the killing of Tupac Shakur a few hours after Shakur assaulted Davis's nephew in the lobby of the MGM Grand Hotel. Deputy District Attorney Binu Palal.
11: When the opportunity presented itself for retribution, Duane Davis made sure that the shooters were armed and ready.
10: The prosecution's key evidence has been Davis's own words in his memoir and in interviews where he admits taking part. But the defense says it was all embellishment and exaggeration, and that Davis wasn't even in Las Vegas when Shakur was killed. By the end of the day, deliberations should be underway. For NPR News, I'm Steve Futterman in Las Vegas.
6: Voters in Iceland's coalition government rejected long-stalled talks to join the European Union. The National Electoral Commission said the referendum over the weekend was defeated by a narrow margin of 52%. I'm Dua Halisai Kautau, NPR News.
12: 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And Jarl and Pamela Mohn, focusing on civil liberties, foster youth, public radio, and the arts.
3: Good morning, Oklahoma. Live in the KOSU studios, I'm Michael Cross on this Monday, August 31st, 2026, taking a look at local headlines. A Central Oklahoma library system is seeing a boost in interest for a program championed by country music icon Dolly Parton since her death last week. Hannah France reports.
13: The Pioneer Library System, which partners with the Dolly Parton Imagination Library, says registrations for the preschool reading program have increased substantially since last Tuesday. Director of Communications Kelly Sitzman says more than 11,700 children are currently enrolled in the PLS chapter of the Imagination Library, and projects enrollment will reach 12,000 by September. Launched in Tennessee in 1995, the Dolly Parton Imagination Library provides free books to children under the age of five across the world. In Oklahoma, the program is available in 74 counties. As of 2020, the state funds 50% of the program's operational costs. I'm Hannah France.
3: Heat advisory in parts of northeast Oklahoma today. Sunny, hot, and slightly breezy. Highs around 102. Heat index values reaching 105. South winds gusting up to 20 miles an hour. Tonight, mostly clear skies. Lows in the

0: I'm Shankar Vedantam, host of Hidden Brain. Are there parts of our minds that are hidden from us? That question launched our show 10 years ago. And thanks to my friends at KOSU, I'm bringing Hidden Brain's biggest insights to Oklahoma City on Saturday, September 26th. Seats are limited, so get yours today at kosu.org/tickets. I'll see you on September 26th in OKC.
1: And the government.
2: NPR congressional reporter Eric McDaniel is in studio to share more. Hi, Eric.
3: Hey, good morning.
2: So how does Congress plan to keep funding the government?
3: Well, right now, as we talk, the deadline for funding, government funding, to lapse is at the end of September. But the vote this week would be a stopgap measure funding the government through December that would avoid a shutdown during the midterm elections. Layla, which I don't have to tell you, is apparently a bipartisan wish at this point. And it's already passed the Senate, so the House vote this week is more or less a final step before it heads to the president's desk for a signature.
2: I imagine this is an easy thing for Trump to get behind, too.
3: Yeah, the White House actually put out an official document stating as much, a statement of administration policy. It said the stopgap would prevent, quote, another dangerous shutdown that harms hardworking families and forces federal employees to go without pay, end quote. It also said that the president opposes another, quote, futile government shutdown. And it's just worth remembering here, we've already seen two record-setting federal government shutdowns in the second Trump administration.
2: What else are you watching?
3: The House also might vote on this censure resolution, essentially a condemnation vote. It's targeted at Chuck Edwards, a North Carolina Republican. The House Ethics Committee previously recommended the step after finding that Edwards may have created or fostered a hostile work environment and engaged in sexual harassment, all in violation of House rules. Edwards dropped his reelection bid already, but he's lobbying his colleagues against this measure. We've also seen a number of House ethics scandals this term. Two Democrats and one Republican have resigned their seats. Democrat Eric Swalwell and Republican Tony Gonzalez were involved in sexual misconduct scandals. Democrat Sheila Sherfilius McCormick is facing federal fraud charges. And there are more cases, too. I'll say all of the folks I've mentioned deny wrongdoing.
2: Not much time left before midterm voting starts. How does that play into the dynamics on Capitol Hill right now?
3: Yeah, I'm watching Republican campaign trail messaging, right? They're in a tough spot across the board. Americans are and have been upset about the cost of living, making it hard for Republicans to tout their legislative wins from last year, including changing rules for taxes on tips and creating tax-advantaged investment accounts for kids. Not something that directly, you know, addresses the ways people are feeling pinched. The GOP has largely focused on the attack, characterizing their Democratic opponents as communists. And Republicans really have a lot of structural forces against them. The president's party nearly always loses seats in the midterms, particularly with a president this unpopular in the White House. And they really only have a tiny slice of seats to spare in order to hold on to their majority.
2: Is there anything structural that favors Republicans?
3: Well, they did come out slightly ahead in the mid-decade redistricting fight kicked off last year by the president. You might remember he asked the state of Texas to draw more safe seats, and that kicked off a fight across the country. They have a few more safe seats than the last time they were on the ballot, but with the headwinds they're facing, it's not really much of a cushion. I'm still waiting to see if they can find any affirmative message that breaks through with voters. Right now, the Republicans I've talked to in Congress say, you know, they're still looking.
2: That's NPR congressional reporter Eric McDaniel. Thank you, Eric.
3: Thank you, Layla.
1: Let's get a perspective on what's ahead for the House of Representatives with Congressman Glenn Ivey. He's a Democrat from Maryland. He also sits on the House Appropriations Committee, which plays a major role in funding the government. So, Congressman, we just heard about the stopgap spending bill that passed the Senate and is now heading your way. Will you vote for it?
4: Well, I'm still thinking it through, but I think the bill, I think there's a very good chance it'll pass. I've got mixed feelings about it, though. On the one hand, you know, shutting down the government hurts government employees very seriously and very heavily, and I've got a lot in my district. On the other hand, there's a lot of Republican priorities that are in there that I'm not supporting. But I think it's important for us to make sure we keep the government open and move into the election. I don't want any distractions, frankly, from the, you know, missteps and problems that the Trump agenda has generated, not only from the affordability standpoint, but from the accountability piece as well.
1: What is causing you to hesitate? What are you thinking about?
4: Well, like I just said, I mean, I've got reservations about a lot of things in the agenda there that the Trump administration has moved forward. There's a lot of the bills that we've passed out of the Appropriations Committee that the Democrats have not supported, either coming out of committee or on the floor.

0: or. But you know, on the other hand, you can't get everything you want. So there's a chance that I might vote for it to keep the government open. And like I say, also to keep the focus on the election. That's the key issue, I think, for all of us right now on both sides of the aisle is making sure we do the right things to win in November. And Democrats certainly need to make sure we can put guardrails up against the Trump administration. And it's, frankly, lawless misconduct.
1: So it sounds like not wanting to see a shutdown before November's midterms is kind of Trump and everyone's thinking, and maybe yours as well.
0: Pardon the pun?
1: Well, yeah, I guess inadvertently punned there.
0: Yeah, we've had two shutdowns already. I thought that it was important for those, especially the first one, making sure that the health care issue was front and center for voters. And I think we did a good job with that and making sure the voters understood that the Republican decisions were the reason that the health care tax credits weren't going to get extended and why millions of them were going to lose health care coverage or have it significantly reduced. And also it gave us a chance to focus on the $1 trillion cut to Medicaid. So, you know, there are other issues we want to make sure people focus on like that, but they see it every day as well. You know, the dollar increase or so for gas prices, higher prices for groceries due to the tariffs, things like that. I think we want to make sure is front and center on the voters' minds when they step into the voting booths in November.
1: It doesn't look, at least to me, Congressman, that there's much else pressing on the House's agenda this week. And I'm pretty sure most members want to get back to campaigning as quickly as possible. So how soon do you think this will get wrapped up? Maybe by today, by tomorrow?
0: Well, I don't think it'll go that fast. But and as your lead-in said there, also, you've got the censure vote for Congressman Edwards that might take up some time on the floor, too. But I think it's pretty clear that the Republicans are struggling to move legislation through on the House floor. And part of the reason, I think we've been in session about 45 days or so less than the Senate. And I think the main reason for that is because House Republicans have just had trouble getting their act together and moving legislation. And so they'd rather go home and stay away than be here in Washington.
1: You know, the last fiscal year that the government was funded without a continuing resolution was 1997. It was passed in October of 1996. We were both young men at the time, Congressman. Do you think that will ever not be the case?
0: I think we'll have to see. I mean, I think there have been some steps in the right direction. You know, as I mentioned earlier, we passed almost all of the appropriations bills this year on the House side. The challenge was they got sort of bogged down in the Senate. They might still move a few of them, but that's a big part of it. But I think the other part so far, too, has been that really the Trump administration hasn't worked with Congress on this at all. And part of the frustration you see, even on the part of Republicans on the House side, is that OMB hasn't been working with us. They haven't been giving us the top line information, the numbers that you need to really make good decisions on this. And so I think it's important for us to make sure that, you know, Congress has to maintain the power of the purse, and we have to push that forward. And this administration under Trump has been opposing that. But I'm hoping that, you know, if we get some changes in November, we can turn that around.
1: Well, Hakeem Jeffries and Jared Kushner just met, so cooperation might be on the horizon at some point. Democratic Congressman Glenn Ivey of Maryland, thank you very much, Congressman.
0: Thank you.
2: It was a weekend of violence in the Israeli-occupied West Bank, with multiple assaults on Palestinians reported, and one on a U.S. news crew. The attacks by Israeli settlers drew rare condemnation from both Israeli and U.S. officials, but no arrests were made. NPR's Carrie Khan reports.
3: Loué Beruti wants to show off his home in the Palestinian town of Kusra. He drives us up a windy hillside road. He's building it for his wife and three children. Well, at least he's trying to build it. This is my house, he says, pointing at a concrete shell. As we stop about 200 feet short of it, the view of the valley below is amazing. It's close to other homes, but whenever I try to reach my house, the settlers come down, he says. That's what happened Saturday. He was with seven others installing windows. Masked men poured down the hillside throwing rocks. Beruti says he called the Israeli military, but instead of helping them, soldiers fired tear gas into the home.
4: Soldiers
3: ordered them into a room, he says. They were blindfolded and handcuffed, and eventually led into a military vehicle, still cuffed and blindfolded, then dropped 2 miles away.
2: Who is that?
3: Beruti stops mid-story. He spots two large white vehicles race across a hilltop road, kicking up dust. Settlers have spotted us.
2: Yeah, why don't we? We should leave. Let's go. Thank you.
3: Also on Saturday, masked settlers attacked an NBC TV crew in a nearby village. The Palestinian woman they were interviewing was hospitalized. The U.S. ambassador to Israel called the settlers terrorists. Prime Minister Benjamin Netanyahu promised arrests and a thorough investigation. But by Sunday, he was downplaying the assaults as an act of a handful of troubled youth. Israel's military says it resolved the conflict swiftly and confiscated three vehicles. Kusra's former mayor, Hani Odeh, says the settlers must be stopped. They are not strong, and it's wrong to say they are. They have the backing of the Israeli army, he says. And without punishment, they are emboldened. Kerry Khan, NPR News, Kusra, in the Israeli-occupied West Bank.

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1: Live in the KOSU studios, I'm Michael Cross. Good morning. Heat advisory, parts of northeast Oklahoma today. Sunny, hot, and slightly breezy, highs around 102. Heat index values reaching 105. South winds gusting up to 20 miles an hour. Tonight, mostly clear skies, lows in the mid to upper 70s. Tomorrow, sunny and hot, highs around 100 degrees. Still to come on Morning Edition, a new investigation finds many people who die during extreme heat events, they die because they have pre-existing conditions.
2: So when it's actually recorded as a death, it's never recorded as heat-related. It's whatever that underlying cause was.
1: This has led to a huge undercount in the number of heat-related deaths in the United States. We'll have that story coming up in about 15 minutes on KOSU.
3: When politicians talk about America's working class, they often mean blue-collar workers without college degrees. But should we expand that definition?
4: People are feeling more and more like their work is not getting them dignity and a high quality of life. The way that some people are reacting to it is to say, well, I am working class.
3: I'm Amory Sievertson, America's new working class. That's on the next On Point.
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7: This is Morning Edition from NPR News. I'm E. Martinez.
0: And I'm Leila Fadel. Defense Secretary Pete Hegseth gutted a program that's designed to limit the number of civilians killed by American forces. He did that over unanimous objections from top commanders after polling them, according to reporting from ProPublica. I spoke with Megan Rose, one of the reporters on that ProPublica story. She got an exclusive look at that poll.
8: It gave them three options for the civilian protection program going forward. Cut it by 65% of staff, continue with just a small centralized office near the Pentagon, or eliminate it completely. And all commanders rebuffed the idea of cuts and endorsed keeping a really robust presence. What they told Secretary Hegseth was that this program enhanced their ability to do their jobs. They all cite a real moral interest in protecting civilians.
0: Hegseth ignored the commanders.
8: It was really gutted down to bare bones. And so places like CENTCOM, which is in charge of military operations in the Mideast, including the war in Iran, they lost all of their people.
0: Pressure is now building to at least partially reboot the program. NPR's Tom Bowman has been doing his own reporting on this program and joins me now. Good morning, Tom.
9: Hey, Leila.
0: How does the civilian protection program work?
9: Well, these experts carefully review a target so to make sure it's a legitimate military target. Mm-hmm. For example, they watch people going in and out of a building, call patterns of life to determine whether this is, let's say, a military headquarters and not a school. How many civilians are in the area? Should a smaller bomb be used to strike a target to prevent civilian casualties? Now, this office was created by Defense Secretary Lloyd Austin under the Biden administration after years of high-profile civilian casualties in Iraq and Afghanistan. Now, Now, there were more than 150 of these casualty experts at the Pentagon and in commands around the world. But as we're hearing, Secretary Hegseth wanted to eliminate the office. He's long complained that lawyers, bureaucrats, and others have tied the hands of warfighters with their restrictive rules of engagement. But the office survived with only a skeleton staff of about two dozen, again, down from more than 150.
0: Back to that ProPublica reporting, it's saying that the office might now be enhanced with dozens more experts?
9: That's right, because admirals and generals out in the field have been pushing for this, don't want to see the civilian casualty program go away. ProPublica is reporting the number of civilian casualty experts will rise to about 70, so less than half of what they once were. I'm hearing roughly the same number. Mm-hmm. But Secretary Hegseth has yet to sign off on this proposal. But sources I talk with say they're really necessary, especially with all the airstrikes that hit Iranian targets, some 17,000 from both the U.S. and Israel. I'm told there are scores of incidents worthy of at least an initial review, meaning there are independent reports of civilian casualties. And I'm told many of these are from Israeli strikes, which tend to employ larger bombs and missiles. Israel, of course, would review their own strikes.
0: So in the course of the war with Iran, it sounds like these civilian casualty experts could have helped prevent civilian casualties, like the more than 160 killed at a girls' school during a strike on Iran in February. Where does that investigation stand?
9: That's right. There could be a connection between the gutting of the civilian protection program and things like the school strike. The U.S. Central Command, which oversees the Middle East, says the investigation is ongoing. Back in May, the top commander, Admiral Brad Cooper, told the House Armed Services Committee there were a few dozen allegations of civilian casualties and only one merited a full investigation. Here's the admiral.
10: My assessment and our staff confirmed only one of them correlated with the U.S. strike. That was the strike in Minhab.
9: So the admiral told lawmakers the investigation was coming to an end soon. That, of course, was 3 months ago, but he cautioned the investigation is complex.
0: And then there's a sports complex that some reports say was also hit by a U.S. missile, right?
9: That's right. Some analysts told the New York Times and the BBC that a video of the attack appears to show a U.S. missile called a PrSM. But Central Command says no PrSMs were fired in the area, and the missile shown is much larger. Still, Human Rights Watch and other groups say this should be investigated.
0: NPR's Tom Bowman. Thank you, Tom.
9: You're welcome.
7: Ontario Premier Doug Ford is pushing back against a White House order to call Lake Ontario Lake America.
11: President Trump can call it whatever he wants, but I can tell you the rest of the world will always call it Lake Ontario.
7: The Canadian Broadcasting Corporation carried his response. People on the U.S. side of the border also reacted. Here's North Country Public Radio's Richard Haller.
12: It's a beautiful summer day as I walk along New York State's northern shore of Lake Ontario. Now it's Lake America, even on Google Maps in the U.S. Veeam Dahal sits on a rock at the edge of the lake, soaking up the sun while he watches his kid play in the waves. He heard about Trump's executive order.
13: That's funny. You can change the name of everything. It's been like this forever.
12: Dahal is a nurse from Syracuse and says he works with a lot of Canadians.
13: And we were all laughing last night. People will not call Lake America anyway. We'll still call Lake Ontario.
12: Most of the people I spoke with said they will continue to call it Lake Ontario. Tyler DeLina, a Republican, just up the coast at a marina in Henderson Harbor, says he doesn't think changing the name is necessary. But he doesn't care if it offends people.
14: Things change all the time. Road names get new names. Towns get new names. At the end of the day, it is what it is. If you don't like it, change it. Go out and vote. If you do like it, vote again.
12: For the past year and a half, President Trump has targeted Canada in a trade war, now with new 50% levies. There were tense trade negotiations to try and avoid them, but Canada left the table. Trump then lashed back with the name change. Working outside on the docks, Cara Rousseau says she gets why Trump put new tariffs in place. But as someone who's grown up working on this harbor for 40 years, changing the name is not okay with her.
15: It will always and forever be Lake Ontario. And I think he does it for himself and the attention because he's narcissistic and arrogant and he doesn't think of what us as Americans actually feel.
12: Kathleen Kohansky spends every summer working behind the register at a general store on the marina. She says that changing the name deeply offends her.
16: Lake Ontario, it belongs to everybody, from fish to people to birds to wildlife. I answer the phone, Henson's Marina, Lake Ontario, because that's what we are.
12: Kohansky says that she'll forever share the name with her Canadian neighbors across the lake. For NPR News, I'm Richard Haller in Henderson, New York.
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17: Small businesses are feeling the pain of tariffs.
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1: That's All Things Considered from 3 to 6 on KOSU. Heat advisory parts of northeast Oklahoma today. Sunny, hot, and slightly breezy. Highs around 102. Heat index values reaching 105. South winds gusting up to 20 miles an hour. Tonight, mostly clear skies. Lows in the mid to upper 70s. Tomorrow, sunny and hot. Highs around 100. Lows again tomorrow night in the mid to upper 70s. 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
19: Live from NPR News in Washington, I'm Dave Mattingly. Search and rescue teams in Nepal are still trying to locate several thousand people who've been missing since last week's deadly glacier collapse that triggered mudslides and flash flooding along the border with Tibet. They include several dozen Americans. Leela Peters-Yaya is a UN coordinator in Nepal.
20: This is one of the most complex search and rescue operation because we're talking about the Himalayas and we are still in the monsoon season. This flash flood has been horrific. The fact that we have over 40 square kilometers of road destroyed, we have over 35 bridges damaged. So this has made the search, rescue, and recovery operation very difficult.
19: She was speaking to NPR's Morning Edition. Teams are also trying to reach tunnels where they believe hundreds of power plant workers may be trapped. The official death toll tops 900. In Arizona, authorities are still trying to locate more than a dozen people who were missing or unaccounted for following Saturday's flash floods in the Grand Canyon. At least one person was killed as heavy rains triggered flooding along Angel Bright Creek, which leads into the Colorado River. Flood watches and warnings are in effect in much of Arizona today. This is NPR News. Jurors in Nevada will soon get the case in the trial of a former gang member who's accused of orchestrating the 1996 slaying of hip-hop icon Tupac Shakur. Closing arguments are scheduled today in Las Vegas. Dwayne Davis is charged with first-degree murder and Shakur's shooting death. He faces up to life in prison if convicted. President Trump says he will mark the 25th anniversary of the September 11th terror attacks at the Pentagon. NPR's Emily Fang has more.
21: Asked why he was not going to New York to mark the 25th anniversary of 9/11, Trump responded, quote, "because I'm going to the Pentagon." The New York Times reported that Trump had wanted to give a speech at 9/11 memorial events at Ground Zero itself, where the World Trade Center towers once stood, a report Trump denied. Since 2012, event organizers there have not allowed elected officials to give public remarks. Instead, Trump will head to the Pentagon in Virginia after traveling back from the GOP midterm convention in Texas, where he and Vice President J.D. Vance will be keynote speakers. Emily Fang, NPR News, Washington.
19: It was 140 years ago today a strong earthquake struck Charleston, South Carolina, killing at least 60 people. The U.S. Geological Survey says that quake had a magnitude of 7.3. It was one of the most powerful earthquakes ever to hit the eastern U.S. I'm Dave Mattingly in Washington.
1: And I'm Michael Cross in Oklahoma City. The Trump administration is opposing Oklahoma's lawsuit against a planned aluminum smelter in Inola. KOSU's Grayson Wheeler reports.
22: The $4 billion smelter would more than double primary aluminum production in the U.S., but the people living near the site of the plant in Inola have pushed back on the project, citing environmental concerns. Oklahoma Attorney General Gintner Drummond filed a lawsuit in June asking to stop development of the smelter and address negative impacts on its neighbors. After the aluminum companies got the case moved from county to federal court, Drummond filed a motion for an immediate pause on development until the case is resolved. Now, the U.S. Department of Justice has filed a statement in support of the companies behind the smelter. It says getting the smelter built is a matter of national defense and economic security, and federal laws will ensure it complies with environmental standards. The DOJ is asking the court to deny Drummond's request for a pause and dismiss the case entirely. In Oklahoma City, I'm Grayson Wheeler.
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7: It's Morning Edition from NPR News. I'm A. Martinez in Culver City, California.
0: And I'm Leila Fadel in Washington, D.C. For the first time in nearly a month, the U.S. and Iran resumed their exchange of fire.
7: The U.S. said its forces attacked two Iranian launchers that were about to disperse sea mines into the Strait of Hormuz. That prompted Iran to retaliate by targeting U.S. bases in Jordan.
0: For more, we turn to NPR's Hadil El-Shalchi in Istanbul. Good morning, Hadil.
3: Good morning, Leila.
0: So what do we know about the attacks?
3: Well, we know that on Sunday, the Islamic Revolutionary Guard put out a statement saying that a U.S. drone attack had killed some of its troops on Larak Island. That's a strategically located island near the Strait of Hormuz that Iran uses as a military post. A little later, the U.S. military said in their statement it had struck those launch sites that you mentioned earlier after it had observed Iranian forces preparing to launch sea mines out into the Strait of Hormuz. According to Central Command spokesperson, the U.S. military had finished clearing sea mines from the Strait's international shipping routes just last week. Iran then retaliated by firing ballistic missiles at U.S. bases in Jordan. The Jordanian Armed Forces said today that they intercepted 8 missiles entering the country's airspace. And then also the UAE's Ministry of Defense said it intercepted drones coming from Iran. And then in a separate incident, a supertanker caught fire after being struck by 2 naval mines in the Strait of Hormuz. Iranian forces said the tanker had been trying to pass the waterway without permission and warned that any other vessel violating Iran's navigation restrictions would face similar consequences.
0: Okay, so does this mean we're back to seeing a wider wave of attacks and counterattacks coming?
3: I think right now it's too early to tell if this will turn into a full-blown, days-long exchange of attacks. But the rhetoric coming out of Iran is forceful after last night. In a statement today, the Iranian Ministry of Affairs said that Iran will, quote, not hesitate to exercise the inherent right of self-defense. And U.S. CENTCOM responded saying that Sunday's strikes were not an act of aggression, instead calling them, quote, limited and precise to prevent Iranian forces from laying more mines. But like you said earlier, these are the first strikes in around a month. The last time the U.S. launched a wave was on July 29th. And then a couple of days later, President Trump ordered U.S. forces to hold off on further attacks, saying that he had held conversations with leaders of Gulf countries. Like I mentioned, the UAE, Kuwait, Saudi Arabia, Bahrain, they've all had to bear the brunt of Iran's retaliations because Iran's been targeting U.S. bases and other assets in those countries.
0: Hadila, we're now entering the 7th month of this war. What has changed for Iran since then?
3: Well, I can tell you that one thing that has touched almost all Iranians is the worsening economic situation. The price of food, gas, the general cost of living just generally has skyrocketed. Some estimates show that inflation is nearly at 90% now. Last week, President Trump said he wanted to make that situation even worse by ramping up sanctions in Iran. Very little details were offered on like the practicalities of how this would work. Mm-hmm. Trump also said that he wasn't in a hurry to start talks with Iran. Iran's leaders have been emphasizing they won't reopen the Strait of Hormuz unless the U.S. fulfills promises it made in June after a ceasefire was announced. But maybe one very important consequence is that while one of the stated goals of going to war with Iran was regime change, the war seems to have more entrenched the government in Iran.
0: And NPR's Hadil El-Shalchi in Istanbul. Thank you, Hadil.
3: You're welcome.
4: Official government records show that heat contributes to some 1,700 deaths every year in the United States. But a new investigation from NPR and Boston University finds the number of deaths is likely thousands higher. Yet most of those deaths aren't recorded as heat-related in state or national counts. NPR's Alejandra Burunda is here to explain. So you partnered up with Boston University to do this research. What were you trying to figure out?
5: Yeah. So for years, federal records show that only a few hundred people each year were dying from heat. And those low numbers made it seem like heat wasn't really that big an issue. But as I was reporting, I kept hearing these stories of people dying during heat waves. And it just seemed like a much, much bigger issue than the numbers suggested. So I wanted to partner up with researchers from Boston University to figure out how many people were actually dying in the U.S.
4: All right. So what'd you find out?
5: So we found a really big undercount. We saw that on average since 2018, heat is probably contributing to about 9,000 deaths a year, sometimes more than 10,000. And even that's probably still an underestimate given some of the limitations of the data. Quinn Adams is an epidemiologist at BU, and she's one of our partners in this research. And she says climate change is making dangerous heat inescapable.
6: It affects everybody, no matter where you live, and it's becoming more and more frequent for everybody across the United States and across the world.
5: She says it's even more important than ever to accurately assess the impacts of heat because the danger is growing. And failing to do so in the past has created this blind spot about heat for policymakers. And she says a lot of places don't yet take heat seriously enough. And our investigation shows they really should.
4: Yeah, that is a very big undercount. So, I mean, how does that even happen? How do all these heat-related deaths just get missed in official records?
5: This is like the question for me, right? And the answer has to do with how these deaths get recorded in the first place. And mainly it's because the official numbers are calculated using tags for heat in a death record. But it can be hard for doctors or coroners or medical examiners to tag heat in those records if they're not actively looking for it. And here's Adams explaining how easily that can happen.
6: We know that during extreme heat events, a lot of people who do die because they have pre-existing conditions.
5: Yeah. So, for example, say someone has heart disease. During a heat wave, their already stressed heart has to work harder to pump blood to their skin to cool down. So the heat might end up actually triggering something like a heart attack. But because heat doesn't leave a mark, the doctor in the ER only sees the heart attack.
6: And so when it's actually recorded as a death, it's never recorded as heat related. It's whatever that underlying cause was.
5: And so when that happens thousands of times over and over, you end up with this significant undercount.
4: All right, that makes sense. Now that we have a better sense of how deadly heat can be, what's the next step?
5: This is the really important part, right? It's figuring out how to keep people alive. And we really hope that data like ours can help policymakers find a way to help keep people safe and keep track of whether those strategies are working at all. And there are a lot of places that have already started. For example, New York City and Phoenix, sometimes they can stop utility companies from shutting off power in hot weather. But solutions like those aren't happening everywhere. It's a real patchwork across the country.
4: And yet just this year, I mean, I'm in Los Angeles. It's been boiling hot for seemingly all summer. I mean, it's been hot throughout the country and people have died.
5: Yeah, it has been. And our investigation found that all kinds of people are in danger. Here's Adams again.
6: Most people do not see themselves as vulnerable to heat. They're like, oh, that's someone else. It's not me. But then push comes to shove and it actually is you.
5: And what our data shows is that it's really time for all of us to take heat really seriously.
4: All right. That's NPR's Alejandra Burunda. Thanks a lot.
5: Thank you so much, Jay.
7: You can learn more about the vast undercount of heat deaths at npr.org/heatdeath.

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1: Live in the KOSU studios, I'm Michael Cross. Good morning. Heat advisory in parts of northeast Oklahoma today. Sunny, hot, and slightly breezy. Highs around 102. Heat index values reaching 105. Tonight, mostly clear skies. Lows in the mid to upper 70s. Tomorrow, sunny and hot. Highs around 100. Coming up in 10 minutes on Marketplace Morning Report, a check-in on the trade war between the United States and Canada and how it could affect consumers. All of that plus all the morning's business news on KOSU.
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4: Good morning. I'm Leila Faldin. A man in California was checking his mail this month when he found a postcard sent to him by his parents. The card was from Denmark. It described their trip. The thing is, the man's parents were both dead. The postcard was 26 years old. The mailman who delivered it says the postcard must have fallen out of a bin somewhere and then was recently found. But the man sees something bigger at work. He calls it a postcard from heaven. It's Morning Edition.
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4: It's Morning Edition from NPR News. I'm Leila Faldin.
0: And I'm A. Martinez. It just got started, but Novak Djokovic is already out of the U.S. Open. Venus Williams is also out of the singles, but Carlos Alcaraz, Naomi Osaka, and lots of others are going to be on the tennis court today. Joining us to discuss the game so far and what might come next is John Wertheim, who's a senior writer for Sports Illustrated. John, let's start off with Djokovic. What's happened?
6: What happened in four letters? Time. 39 years old. But he wasn't feeling well. He said, you know, the quote was, I despised every minute out there. But, you know, this is someone who has had great longevity, is still competing at this level. But you kind of got the feeling last night that the window has at last closed.
0: When an athlete says that they despise being that, you know, that's a sign of something.
6: Exactly.
0: Yeah. All right. So let's look ahead to the men's singles division. Carlos Alcaraz of Spain is back to defend his title. He has an injury, though, to his right wrist. Do you think opponents will be able to capitalize on that injury somehow?
6: That is the overarching question of the men's draw. It's a very strange situation where the number one player, Jannik Sinner, he's injured. And Carlos Alcaraz has not played since April on account of the wrist that you referenced. He says he's ready to go. So you kind of feel like healthy risk. He's the favorite to defend his title. He won last year. And yet, if there's one injury a tennis player does not want, it's hard to mask a wrist injury. So if the risk is not 100%, I suspect he could go by way of Djokovic.
0: Is he a righty?
6: He is a righty, okay. Yeah. But, you know, it's just you, best of five tennis, a lot of forehands and backhands. And also, I mean, he hasn't played a match since mid-April, so you sort of wonder what his match readiness is. But, you know, in a vacuum, he's the player to beat.
0: Now, Aryna Sabalenka of Belarus holds the number one singles ranking on the women's side. We also got Coco Gauff, Jessica Pegula. Who is favored to win the women's title?
6: I think it's Coco Gauff, who was a previous champion here 3 years ago and is playing very well this summer. I think a lot of that is sort of momentum and form coming in. Sabalenka is the number one seed. She won this event last year. She won it the previous year as well. But she has not won a tournament since April and does not look worthy of her number one ranking. So it's a strange situation where she is the two-time defending champion and the top seed, and yet I don't think she is the favorite.
0: Yeah, and I think everyone likes underdog stories and people who aren't so known to advance. But I think also a tournament like the U.S. Open would want its big names at the end.
6: It's funny because you're absolutely right that the organizers, the suits, want the stars in the stands. That's why, you know, Venus Williams at age 46 is playing on big courts. And yet fans and I think the locker room itself, everybody else is happy for the underdogs that succeed. Exactly.
0: Prices have been pretty high this tournament. How did that happen?
6: Prices have been colossally high this tournament. It's a great question. It's a real issue here. It's just become unaffordable for so many tennis fans, unfortunately. I think it's a combination of things. I mean, New York basically has the most lax reselling, i.e. scalping laws you'll ever see. It's very, you know, scalping is legal. It's very easily done. The U.S. Open has a partnership with Ticketmaster Live Nation, which we could do a whole other segment on. And the truth is the USTA that runs this not only gets the ticket sale price, but they get a scrape. They get a cut of the resale. So they don't have a great incentive to chill this market as they could. It's a big topic. I suppose the free market economists would say something's worth what people pay for it, but it's priced out a lot of fans, which is unfortunate.
0: That's John Wertheim of Sports Illustrated. John, thanks a lot.
6: You got it.
0: This is Morning Edition from NPR News. I'm A. Martinez.
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1: Heat advisory in parts of northeast Oklahoma today, sunny, hot, and slightly breezy. Highs around 102, heat index values reaching 105, south winds gusting up to 20 miles an hour. Tonight, mostly clear skies, lows in the mid to upper 70s.
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3: From Marketplace in Washington, I'm Kimberly Adams. Fresh off the major gathering in Jackson Hole, Wyoming last week, Federal Reserve Chairman Kevin Warsh and Treasury Secretary Scott Bessent are on the other side of the country, in Asheville, North Carolina, where the U.S. is hosting the Group of 20 Finance Ministers today and tomorrow. Attending are top economic officials from 19 major economies and the European Union, and they have a lot on their plate, including U.S. tariffs and the war in the Middle East. Marketplace's Nancy Marshall Genser reports.
5: Treasury Secretary Scott Bessent has his own agenda for the summit. He wants to talk about things like economic growth, the mounting debt of G20 member countries, reducing regulation, and boosting energy production. But the war in the Middle East will be hovering in the background. Bessent wants other countries to help the U.S. isolate Iran economically. Bessent told the Associated Press yesterday the Treasury Department is planning to levy sanctions on another bank it's accusing of still doing business with Iran. But other countries at the G20 summit may want to talk about other things, like tariffs. All of the G20 members were hit with new U.S. import taxes last month of 10% to 12.5% after the U.S. accused them of not doing enough to enforce bans on forced labor. They could be in line for even more tariffs because of U.S. allegations that they overproduce and then flood the market with exports. I'm Nancy Marshall Genser for Marketplace.
3: We're continuing to follow the trade war between the United States and Canada. Last week, the U.S. pushed up its tariffs on $20 billion worth of Canadian goods to 50%, and the Trump administration is threatening more taxes on imports. Canada has hit back with similar tariffs, which are set to go into effect on September 8th. So where does that leave U.S. consumers? Likely paying higher prices for cars and trucks. That's according to Chris Lowe, chief economist at FHN Financial in New York.
6: Even though there are U.S. companies that manufacture in Canada, Ford and GM particularly, they will have to pay tariffs on the cars that are made there. And so that's probably where the biggest impact is. But beyond that, housing costs are affected by lumber prices. They're affected by the prices of cabinetry. And we import an awful lot of that from Canada, too.
3: Chris Lowe is with FHN Financial in New York. Let's do the numbers. The Dow is down 334 points, that's 0.6%. The S&P 500 is down 0.5%, and so is the NASDAQ, down 0.5%. The 10-year Treasury yield is up at 4.76%. The U.S. and Iran renewed fighting in the Middle East this weekend. The U.S. hit Iranian rocket launchers, and Iran responded with strikes on American air bases in Jordan. The escalation is driving up the price of oil this morning. Brent crude is trading up 2.7% at $90.49 a barrel.
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3: Brick-and-mortar bookstores are booming, according to the American Booksellers Association. More than 1,500 independent ones have popped up around the country since 2020. As Marketplace's Nova Safo explains, the big drivers of the boom are, paradoxically, online retail and social media.
7: The bookstore resurgence actually began slowly about 10 years ago with stores like the Ripped Bodice in Los Angeles.
8: We are the country's first romance-only bookstore.
7: Taylor Capizola is the general manager.
8: So we have a few subgenres that we highlight here in the store. The first is going to be contemporary romance.
7: There's also historical romance, paranormal romance, and pretty much every other kind. Capizola says the Ripped Bodice has become well-known around the world because it tapped into a particular community.
8: Big tourist destination because we're the only one for a really long time, and romance readers, they're in the know within the community.
7: And they stay in the know, she says, through social media, especially TikTok and a subcategory there, book talk, which is people talking about books.
9: These are 8 books that I finished in less than 3 days.
10: This is beyond creepy, witchy, eerie.
11: Like nautical pirate fantasy with just immaculate pirate vibes. Very.
12: There are a lot of flowers that I remember, and there's a melancholic guy, which is my favorite kind of guy.
7: Capizola says these videos sell books.
8: What book talk really does is determine books that get really popular. So if we see people start talking about books online, we'll make sure to order more.
7: There are now hundreds of other romance-only bookstores from Seattle to Caucasville, Maryland. Hundreds of other new stores focus on sci-fi, horror, and other genres. But general interest indie bookstores are doing all right, too. Village Well Books and Coffee is a few blocks away from the Ripped Bodice. Jennifer Casper is the owner.
13: When I opened the business, I wanted to create the business that I wanted to hang out in. And the businesses that I've always enjoyed hanging out in the most are bookstores and coffee shops.
7: Casper says today the in-person experience is her focus. Just a few percent of her revenues come from online sales. But back when she started...
13: First year in 2020, it was 100% online because the store wasn't open yet.
7: Now her store's online presence is more of a way of staying connected with customers.
13: And we love that, like, when people are lying in bed in the middle of the night and they feel like shopping, they can do it with us instead of going online to Amazon.
7: That's the mindset that Andy Hunter is trying to foster. He's the CEO and founder of Bookshop.org, a nonprofit Amazon alternative that helps independent bookstores sell online.
14: The smaller stores where $10,000, $20,000, $30,000 makes a huge difference and can pay the rent for a year. Those are the stores that we're really helping a ton.
7: Hunter says he's so far wrestled 2% of online book sales away from Amazon, and he hopes to increase that share by selling directly on TikTok. I'm Nova Safo for Marketplace.
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15: It's been a record hot summer for lots of places in the U.S., but some businesses are already thinking about snow.
16: All of our guests in the summer don't know what it is. And when we tell them it's snow under there, they don't believe us.
15: I'm Kristen Schwab. Ski resorts are doing whatever it takes to open by Thanksgiving. That's next time on Marketplace.
1: That's Marketplace coming up at 6 o'clock tonight on KOSU. Heat advisory in parts of northeast Oklahoma today. Sunny, hot, and slightly breezy. Highs around 102. Heat index values reaching 105. South winds gusting up to 20 miles an hour. Tonight, mostly clear skies. Lows in the mid to upper 70s. 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
17: When politicians talk about America's working class, they often mean blue-collar workers without college degrees. But does that still fit?
18: 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I've still had to resort to working low-paying jobs. I've had to work jobs that, you know, make it hard for me to make ends meet.
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20: 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Like, those constituencies are forming around economic struggle and insecurity in the United States.
17: I'm Meghna Chakrabarty. Today on Point, why it's time to expand our definition of America's working class. Stay with us.

0: Strait of Hormuz. Iran claims it fired missiles at U.S. jets on air bases in Jordan. NPR's Hadil Al-Shalchi confirms the U.S. military struck those launch sites and Iran retaliated.
1: It's too early to tell if this will turn into a full-blown, days-long exchange of attacks. But the rhetoric coming out of Iran is forceful after last night. In a statement today, the Iranian Ministry of Affairs said that Iran will, quote, not hesitate to exercise the inherent right of self-defense. And U.S. CENTCOM responded saying that Sunday's strikes were not an act of aggression, instead calling them, quote, limited and precise to prevent Iranian forces from laying more mines.
0: NPR's Hadil Al-Shalchi reporting. The central banks of Egypt and the United Arab Emirates say they're working together to ensure that the local Emirati branches of a major Egyptian bank continue to operate normally. NPR's Aya Bachari is in Dubai and reports this comes after the U.S. Treasury singled out the Egyptian bank's branches in the UAE for allegedly processing nearly $2 billion for companies linked to Iran's regime.
2: The Treasury says the customers of the local United Arab Emirates branches of Egypt's Bank of Misr include more than 100 apparent front companies used by Iran's Revolutionary Guard and have laundered money on behalf of Iran's supreme leader. The Treasury Department did not immediately move to sanction the bank, but put it on notice with a 30-day period to respond. The Egyptian state-owned Bank of Misr says it's working to obtain further information and submit a response. If the rule goes through, U.S. financial institutions would be barred from processing dollar transactions that involve Bank of Misr's branches in the UAE. It would not affect the Egyptian bank's operations in Egypt or any other country. Aya Batraoui, NPR News, Dubai.
0: Rescuers continue to search for signs of life at hydropower sites in Nepal, where hundreds of workers are believed to be buried after last week's catastrophic floods. More than 900 people were killed, and the number of missing has climbed over 4,700. About 85 Americans are still unaccounted for. This as Nepal braces for more mudslides due to fresh rainfall swelling local rivers in an already hard-hit areas. More rain is expected in the Grand Canyon, where more than a dozen people are still missing after flash flooding there along the Colorado River killed at least one person. Connor Greenwald with member station KJZZ reports.
3: A significant flash flood event near Bright Angel Canyon has destroyed several structures and damaged other infrastructure and utilities. At least 62 people have been evacuated to the South Rim by the...
0: This is NPR News.
4: Good morning, Oklahoma. For KOSU, I'm Michael Krause on this Monday, August 31st, 2026, taking a look at local headlines. The Tulsa City Council approves funding for a new mental health mobile unit. Angel Ford reports $440,000 is coming from the allergen opioid settlement.
5: The Forensic Assertive Community Treatment Team, otherwise known as FACT, will focus on people with serious mental illness who have been involved in the criminal justice system, many of whom have also experienced homelessness. Healthy Minds Policy Initiative helped develop the team. President and CEO Zach Stoikoff says FACT is the system's crucial missing piece for people with real needs, for whom traditional methods are just not working.
6: This is the model. It's got decades of evidence behind it, lots of research.
5: The initial proposal says FACT teams will work closely with courts, jail staff, and community supervision professionals to keep people out of prison, help provide proper treatment for their needs, and avoid unnecessary use of emergency rooms. In Tulsa, I'm Angel Ford.
4: A new report shows Oklahoma has one of the highest rates of homegrown workers who graduated high school and college in our state. State Impact's Beth Wallace has more.
7: According to the nonprofit Strata Education Foundation, an average of 55% of a state's workforce is homegrown. In Oklahoma, more than two-thirds of its college-educated workforce graduated high school and college in the Sooner State. But other numbers also stood out. Just 5% come to Oklahoma for college and stay to work, compared to 9% nationally. And 17% come to Oklahoma to work after graduation, compared to 24% nationally. The Strata Foundation's Peter Barr says these numbers should inform lawmakers' efforts.
8: As state policymakers contemplate policy solutions to meet the state's economic needs for college-educated workers, they should do so with clear empirical information about the sources of their college-educated talent.
7: According to the study, just 24% of the state's workforce attained a bachelor's degree, 10 points lower than the national average. For State Impact, I'm Beth Wallace.
4: Heat advisory in parts of northeast Oklahoma today. Sunny, hot, and slightly breezy. Highs around 102. Heat index values reaching 105. South winds gusting up to 20 miles an hour. Tonight, mostly clear skies. Lows in the mid to upper 70s. 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
9: This is On Point. I'm Meghna Chakrabarty. Coketown, England. A town of machinery and chimneys. A town of red brick, or of brick that would have been red if the smoke and ashes had allowed it. Well, Coketown is a creation of Charles Dickens in his 1854 book, Hard Times. It's actually one of my favorite Dickens books. And he didn't have to look far for inspiration, because hundreds of Coketowns were very real in mid-19th century Britain. But it took Dickens's special genius to give us what I think is one of the most evocative descriptions of working-class life in the Industrial Revolution. He writes, quote, "Coketown was vast piles of buildings where the piston of the steam engine worked monotonously up and down like the head of an elephant in a state of melancholy madness. It contained several large streets, all very like one another, and many small streets, still more like one another, inhabited by people equally like one another, who all went in and out at the same hours, with the same sound, upon the same pavements, to do the same work, and to whom

0: I'm Shankar Vedantam, host of Hidden Brain. Are there parts of our minds that are hidden from us? That question launched our show 10 years ago. And thanks to my friends at KOSU, I'm bringing Hidden Brain's biggest insights to Oklahoma City on Saturday, September 26th. Seats are limited, so get yours today at kosu.org/tickets. I'll see you on September 26th in OKC.
1: Hostel wait. He was real, not a Dickens creation. Well, Malachi published the term working class in his Universal Dictionary of Trade and Commerce. And he used it to describe a new category of people who were not subsistence farmers. They weren't artisans or journeymen, and they certainly were not landed gentry or the aristocracy. As the Industrial Revolution produced a bewildering number of changes, it also produced an entirely new class. And I think it's actually really important that the term comes from England and all the strictures of the British class system that it imposed. The working class had nothing to sell but their labor. And industrialists were eager to buy up that labor brutally and in bulk. Well, here we are, 2.5 centuries later, and I'd say our common understanding of the term working class in the United States maybe hasn't changed all that much. Physical labor, not ownership. A college degree maybe isn't part of the picture. On Point listener Lori in Olympia, Washington, describes her working class life this way.
2: From the time I was 8 or 9, I was working in berry fields, picking berries. I worked in a garment factory when I was going to high school. No one sent any of the women in my family to college. So I worked in telecommunications outside climbing poles for 26 years. My last 4 years in telecommunications was in construction. I worked by the hour. We could work Monday through Saturday, scheduled Saturdays with a Wednesday or Thursday off. Every day when I got home, I was dirty and sweaty.
1: Well, that's very real in Lori's life and for millions of other Americans. But these days, I wonder, if it was the new economic reality of 18th century Britain that gave rise to the term working class, maybe the economic realities of 21st century America should cause us to expand that definition. Obviously, I am far, far, far, far from the first person to ask this. And in fact, I cannot resist. All the way back in 1980, the late and immortally great Dolly Parton sang

0: They just use your mind, not just your physical labor anymore. It's all taken and no given. All you can do is just barely get by. Like On Point listener Zach, who holds a master's degree in Lakeview, New York.
1: I'm a first-generation college student. I've still had to resort to working low-paying jobs. I've had to work jobs that, you know, make it hard for me to make ends meet. And looking up the definition of working class, I'm not so sure that manual labor is an accurate definition of it. You know, I'm running for office, Erie County Legislature, and the people that I come across who are struggling, you know, a lot of them have degrees and just can't find good jobs. I would expand the definition to include people who have to deal with the day-to-day struggles that American life provides.
0: Don't get me wrong. Working class will always imply labor of some kind, and a lot of the time it's going to be that physical, manual labor that we've historically thought about. But now, should we be thinking of the American working class not simply as labor, but as a broader, more basic state of being? What if we defined working class as anyone who has to work in whatever kind of job that might be, to materially survive from month to month or even day to day? If we did that, how would that change what we expect from the politicians who claim to govern?

0: for America's working people? Well, I'm going to put that question to Catherine Ann Edwards. She's a labor economist. She's also an opinion writer at Bloomberg and host of the Optimist Economy podcast. And she posts on TikTok, Instagram, and YouTube as KEDS Economist. And she's written a lot about this exact same question and joins us from Houston, Texas. Catherine, welcome to On Point.
1: Thank you so much for having me.
0: You know, I'm going to get distracted for a second. KEDS Economist? The first thing that comes to mind is the shoes. That's not what you're talking about.
1: And I'll know I've made it in the world when they sue me for copyright infringement.
0: Like that's okay.
1: That'll be my biggest marker of success is when there's a lawsuit filed from the actual KEDS. KEDS is a nickname, Catherine Edwards KEDS. And I didn't know when I started out picking a Twitter handle 8 years ago that I would end up having so many followers. But yeah, there's going to be an injunction and it's going to be a great day.
0: I got you.
1: It means I made it.
0: Clearly you're too young because immediately I saw KEDS and I was like, girl, I'm back in middle school. This is great. Okay. So back to the more serious matter at hand. I wanted to go through that long sort of historical introduction here because I do actually think it's important to talk about when we think about who the working class is today, to discuss for a second that this emerged from a really pivotal point, I would say a change point, not just in Britain, but in all of human history. When we talk about the Industrial Revolution and this emergence of an entirely new class of people, I mean, give us your two cents on that.
1: What I think is so fascinating about Postlethwaite's original definition is that working class in some ways has become the remainder category. Well, you're not an artisanal class. You're not a shopkeeper. You're not an owner of factories. You're not a subsistence farmer. You're not an independent farmer. You're everybody who's left are the people that have to work. And it really does seem like a catch-all category for the remainder. And over the course of the 2.5 centuries since he wrote that, there have been many definitions of the working class, many people who have identified with it, but it often comes down to, I'm not, at least in certain terms, I'm not the thing above me.
0: Mm-hmm.
1: And especially in the U.S. today, what I'm really struck by of this expanded identification with the working class is that it's so much a function of feeling like I'm not middle class.
0: Oh, interesting. And of course, how we define middle class in America. We'll talk about that in a few minutes, because you're exactly right. It's that that space that in between, or the border, the mental border in between. But there's also sort of an important point to make in terms of the emergence of the working class in the Industrial Revolution also dovetails with this, again, the concept of labor versus capital, right? Because as I said in the introduction, you know, we were talking about a group of people, not just in Britain, but in other countries at the time, who all they had to, quote unquote, sell was their labor. And I think that labor versus capital distinction becomes ever sharper with subsequent generations.
1: Yes, and that they sold it in a market. The labor market is a fundamental part of the working class. We've had lots of people who had nothing to give but their labor, but they weren't often compensated for it monetarily, right? We had serfdom and fiefdoms. We had landed gentry who had people renting and working on their farms, and they only had their labor to give. They didn't own anything, but they were not paid wages for the work that they did.
0: So having the emergence of a labor market, well, that would imply that then this is a class of people who I'm not sure I could claim this in, you know, 18th and 19th century Britain. But ostensibly, if they were part of a market, they should have some kind of then economic power.
1: Depending on their stance in the market. Yeah. Power shifts within the market. Within a labor market, across a labor market, in different parts of the labor market, some people in the labor market can be quite powerful, even if they're workers, and some are very powerless in the market.
0: Mm-hmm. Okay, so we have this, you know, huge civilizational change with the Industrial Revolution, and interestingly, also the continuance of massive income inequality. Although the Industrial Revolution, also to be fair, brought along some positive changes for humanity I don't think we would have without it. But let's fast forward now to the working, quote unquote, working class in the United States. In the 30 seconds or so we have before our first break, Catherine, is there any formal definition of working class, whether it be in the census, for the Bureau of Labor Statistics, you know, anywhere?
1: Not that I'm aware of.
0: Yeah, me neither. And why do you think that is?
1: I think because it's like, well, the same reason why you don't have a fixed definition of the middle class. There's lots of room for how people see themselves versus how, you know, people respond to their economic situation, whether that's a response of feeling empowered, of feeling powerless, and knowing that that can vary across people.
0: Okay. Well, Catherine Ann Edwards is with us today. She's a labor economist and host of the Optimist Economy podcast. And we're talking about, well, what is the common definition of working class in America today and whether we should expand that definition. And if we did, what would that mean for the policies that we hope politicians and lawmakers would pass on behalf of America's working people? So we'll be back. This is On Point.

0: 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A daily commute, nonstop meetings, and a constant to-do list. 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
4: You're back with On Point. I'm Meghna Chakrabarty, and Catherine Ann Edwards is with us today. She's a labor economist, host of the Optimist Economy podcast, and also an opinion writer at Bloomberg. And we're talking about whether it's time for all of us, this whole country, to expand what our common definition of the working class is. For example, here's Bob. He's in Mashpee, Massachusetts, and he told us he considers himself or considered himself working class in the early part of his career. And he has two distinct ways of defining it.
5: First, do you shower before you go to work or do you shower after you come home from work? The second was the level of wages. If it was below poverty level or close to just above minimum wage, I figured that was working class, so that would include waitressing, early clerical work, delivery men, and the like.
4: So, Catherine, I mean, I'm not going to ask you what your specific definition of working class is just yet, but more broadly, how do you think when it's, you know, when the working class is talked about, whether it's Americans amongst themselves or, you know, in the media or in politics, what's the, you know, what are we presuming that is?
6: I mean, I think it really depends on whether or not you're having a political conversation or not.
4: Mm-hmm.
6: Because the politics of the working class, especially, you know, in the current era, is very much about this litmus test for Democrats in primaries and general elections, this kind of fabled loss of the white working class male that happened, you know, two generations ago, and how Democrats need to win them if they're going to win. And so every election, every candidate, every primary, it all gets framed around what a certain set of white people yeah. are doing in the ballot box.
4: Can I just stop you right there? Because I think you made yeah. such an important point, and I really want to point, you know, I am put we in the media under the microscope here, because I think too often we just use the shorthand of working class, right? I mean, that's like it's everywhere. I try. I'm not perfect by any means, but I try when I say that phrase to specify whether I mean working people in general or, as you said, white working class males. Because when we think about Americans who have to work just to get by, I mean, that includes vast, vast numbers of people of color, right? And but their voting patterns historically have been different than the, you know, the past 20, 30 years of white working class males.
6: Yes, and I think there's right, it's white men who don't have a college degree as a voting block. They are of outsized importance. And you, again, like, not to be too harsh on the media, but I mean, you could just
4: you
6: read
4: can.
6: The news anytime over the past 10 years. And I mean, it is like they are the only group of voters in the U.S. Mm-hmm. And then, you know, occasionally people of Hispanic origin. But it's they have such an intense focus politically that I think the economics behind what is the working class and what is the policy that they need. The issue I often take with this white working class male is, one, it conflates it with blue collar. mm-hmm. which typically excludes women. And so you kind of de facto just drop women who work in industries that wouldn't necessarily be blue collar because they're doing things like childcare, or they're in the service sector, or they're your waitress, they're bringing you food, they're seating you at a table. They're kind of excluded from the blue collar definition that we casually conflate with white working class male. And then, of course, the second problem is that politicians, I'm not trying to say that they don't act in good faith, but they might not always be that good at designing economic policy, because the conversation about blue collar work that we don't have in the country in as large degrees as we used to becomes, well, I'll be the one to recreate the past for you. Mm-hmm. I'll be the one to bring back manufacturing jobs. I'll be the one to you know, get more factories into rural Ohio. And it's a very disingenuous conversation, because whatever you think about manufacturing production in the United States, if you close your eyes and think about what a factory looks like in 50 years, there aren't many people inside. Mm-hmm. I mean, factory and production employment has been going in one direction, you know, since the 1920s. And that's to rely less on labor and more on machines. And it's been called lots of things. It's some version of automation. But there is this mythology that we can somehow recreate 1950s America and have lots of good jobs for people who don't have a college degree, but that this somehow relies on manufacturing employment. And that conversation is embedded into so much of our political coverage.
4: Yeah.
6: And I think it's both wrong to exclude lots of people who are working from political attention. And then, of course, it's wrong to give attention to people and then sell them a false bill of goods.
4: Yeah. You know, even if we weren't going to expand the definition of working class beyond people who really have to do a lot of physical labor, which I think we should, but even if we weren't, you're exactly right. It's when we think about manufacturing jobs, it still privileges a very narrow slice of the kinds of physical labor that are done today. We had a show a couple of weeks ago where our guest said he thinks we need to expand working class. He wasn't very broad in his expansion, but he said, you know, to, for example, a lot of people in healthcare, home health aides who are doing incredibly physical work, but they have not been historically considered part of the working class because it wasn't factory work.
6: Yes, and I think we have given the idea of blue collar working on the line in a production setting this privilege of, like, this is the working class. And even if you were to say actually working class jobs are physical jobs, you know, childcare is a physical mm-hmm. job. Healthcare is a physical job. But if you were to, that's extending, I would say, maybe a skill and feature definition of working class, that still excludes a lot of people who economically are in the same place. But then we would say, like, well, you don't use your hands, so you're not working class.
4: Yeah.
6: I think the need to exclude people from the definition has consequences because of how we talk about policy and how we think about designing policy. And if I don't think, you know, one of the lowest paid jobs in our economy is hostess,
4: mm-hmm.
6: right? The person that walks you back to your table. All right, well, she's not in a factory. She's probably a woman. She's overwhelmingly going to be a person of color. And she doesn't, you know, lift things. She doesn't carry things. She just walks back and forth in a small space. But because she's not working class, we don't, you know, care about her policy or her voting or things like that. I worry about what's to gain in our economic and political discourse by deciding she doesn't count.
4: Yeah. Okay. So that brings me to the second the second part of the issue here. So it's not just a particular type of work, but more broadly speaking, in 21st century America, I think we're fundamentally, as you said, we're talking about income and the ability to get by. So let's listen to Howard Turner. He's in Elkhart, Indiana, and he has been in the working class. He self-identifies as having been in the working class his whole life, and specifically a subcategory of that, he says.
7: I consider myself poor working class because my income normally is right around my cost of living. My paycheck is above my cost of living because I ended my health insurance for the rest of the year because I could not afford health insurance, because that put me even to or below what my paycheck was.
4: So, Catherine, Howard and the many other On Point listeners who shared their stories with us, I think they get right to what I would argue is what should be the common definition of working class in America now. And tell me if you think this is too expansive, but it's anyone who has to work because in order to survive, literally survive, to put a roof over their heads, to eat, and that the have to work part is defined by a precarity that if they did not work, that maybe even just next week they wouldn't have some of those things, food, shelter, etc. It's an income question. I mean, what would you think about that?
6: You know, I would attach, I think there are, okay, so I think we're doing great. People have to work. People have to work makes them working class. I like that it's simple. It's easy to access and understand. I think the have to work to survive encapsulates, as you say, a sense of precarity that goes beyond, I think people would take issue with the idea that someone, say a couple, they pull down $300,000 a year. They have to work to make their mortgage, but they live in a house, you know, they live in a 6-bedroom house and they have to work to pay their bills, but, you know, they make plenty of money and there's no sense of, sure, their life is vulnerable, but they also got $1 million in their 401ks if anything goes really wrong. Right. So I think that there is a positionality to the working class that is removed from, you know, some degree of comfort, from some degree of asset holding, of having, the big goods like a house that they can afford. I think there's something to wedge into that sense of precarity to get at the people who feel like they can't make it. The other part that I think we could do is to wedge in on the quality of job. Mm. I mean, it's one thing if you have to work. You have like a really nice, cushy job with great health and great benefits. You've never really struggled to pay for things. That doesn't mean you spend all the time, but you're fine. I think there's a job quality metric that is at the heart of the working class because there's some type of lack of respect, lack of dignity, lack of safety that makes you feel like you aren't middle class. I mean, I said this earlier, but I do think part of being working class in the U.S. is being not middle class, of not feeling like you've achieved this storybook middle class American life.
4: Mm, okay, so there was a lot there. The dignity part we're going to get back to, but you also got to something else, which is I'll rephrase it a little and tell me if I got this all wrong. But you know, my sense is that the American dream, to put it bluntly, has always been about having the ability and opportunity to not just get by, but to get ahead. And that many, many people in this country today feel that the best hope they have is to just get by. And the question now, though, is, well, at what income level do people feel like they're just getting by? And this is where it actually gets pretty controversial, Catherine, because you brought this point up. Like, if you're earning $300,000 a year, but you have a house whose mortgage, like, consumes most of that money, are you working class? Or because you have the house, do you have a pretty big asset that makes you an asset, part of the asset-owning class? Well, we talked to Christina. She's a single mom in the Atlanta area, and she works as a compliance manager for a transportation company in Atlanta. And we're just using her first name in order to protect her and her family's privacy. And she told us that she has a college degree, and she makes around $98,000 a year, but she still feels financially squeezed.
8: I'm doing okay in the sense that my bills are paid. We have food most of the time. Sometimes where the pantries are a little bit bare, we're making ends meet. But thinking about future planning for my daughter, who is 14, thinking about college, you know, in the near future, it's a little overwhelming. So I'd say that I have a lot of anxiety with finances, especially because it's like if the rug gets pulled out, we're on the streets. So that's what I worry about.
4: By the way, I said that Christina makes $98,000 a year. You might think that's a lot, but in the metro Atlanta area, the median income, according to the most recent census data, is $92,000 a year. That's median. And Christina doesn't have any student loans. She told us she worked through college. She pays $1,700 a month in rent for what she calls a, quote, crappy apartment. After that and her utility bills, she says she usually has around $200 to $300 left from her paycheck for things like gas and groceries.
8: My power bill between 2025 and 2026 has gone up 100% with the same usage. I've, you know, reached out to the landlord, I've reached out to the power company, and there's, you know, nothing that they can do. And for somebody like me, you know, the change from $98 to $220 a month is like a huge impact. So it has been pretty common for me to just go do Uber Eats on a Saturday and make, you know, an extra $120 just so I can use it for gas to get to my main job. I just keep thinking that I shouldn't be working this hard and having to do all this.
4: Christina says she's been feeling the sting with grocery prices, too.
8: I was, you know, shopping at, here we have Publix and Kroger. Those are kind of like the higher end grocery stores. Then I was like, this is getting too expensive. So I downgraded to Walmart, and then Walmart's prices got a little more expensive. So we downgraded to Aldi. And now with all the meat prices and also the issues with the FDA and their food regulation, that makes me nervous. So we're mostly vegetarian, and I've tried to get my grocery budget down to around $75 to $100 a week, which is extremely low. But again, to accommodate for the unpredictability of everything else, I kind of needed to make an adjustment that I could control.
4: So with those bills and expenses, Christina rarely has anything left over each month. But she does have a 401k, and most of her savings are in that retirement account through work, which she says she feels lucky to have. However, she did have to dip into her 401k recently for an $1,800 car repair.
8: I mean, I want to retire one day. I don't want to work forever. you know, it feels like, but am I just going to have to keep pulling out of that? Like, is that really going to be my savings account? I don't think that's what it's meant to be.
4: So all in all, Christina tells us that she does consider herself working class.
8: When I look around at my neighbors, right, because I think you can judge based on where you live and your lifestyle. Like my neighbor upstairs, it's a family from Guatemala, and the father is a painter. Next to me is an officer in the Air Force and his family. Across from me is a guy that owns another construction company. So I would say, because I'm surrounded by the working class, yeah, absolutely, I am. I always thought when I made it to X amount, I would be fine. And what's been so frustrating for me is as I've been growing in my career, the cost of living has skyrocketed. I just don't know how much longer people like me and people who make less than me, because I acknowledge, like, I make, you know, a decent income, but I often think of my neighbors and my coworkers who don't, and how are they making it right now? I just feel like we're at a breaking point soon.
4: Okay, Catherine, is Christina part of America's working class?
6: She absolutely nailed it. The notion that we want to cling to as Americans is that there is some dollar amount that once we earn it, we're fine. And we have this almost like, you know, security blanket that once we make a certain income or once we do a certain thing, we'll be okay economically. And there is no level of income in the U.S. that most people will reach that will actually get them economic security, because they are faced with an overwhelming number of market failures in the delivery of key goods and services.
4: There's no level of income?
6: I think that the level of income that a lot of people could reach. I mean, if you still hear about people who pull down $500,000, but their mortgage is so much, they've got kids in childcare, they've got kids in college, and their out-of-pocket is through. Now, maybe they have a 401k, but I don't think that that makes them working class. I think that the definition or thinking about what makes someone working class is helping people view broader economic issues for which income is not a protection.
4: Yeah. Okay, so Catherine Ann Edwards, you've said something that I want to pick up on the other side of the break in terms of not only how Americans see themselves, but how we see each other, because that gets us back to the political question of who are the members of America's working class. So we'll be back. This is On Point.

0: For KOSU News, I'm Michael Cross. Tribal nations in Oklahoma say prediction markets threaten their sovereignty. KOSU's Thomas Pablo reports on a recent meeting of 20 tribes in the United Indian Nations of Oklahoma featuring talk of polymarket and Kalshi.
1: David Bean is the head of the Indian Gaming Authority. He's not a fan of prediction markets.
2: Enter this white-collar activity, disguised or described as swaps or trading of financial instruments on sports betting, when in fact it is gambling. We shouldn't have to talk about the negative impacts of an illegal activity because it is illegal to begin with. All we're asking Congress to do is to enforce their laws.
1: In the past year, multiple tribes in the western United States have sued prediction markets like Kalshi. The company argues it isn't a gaming service, but a way for traders to make financial exchanges. Organizations like the Indian Gaming Authority disagree. They say Kalshi skirts federal policies that have existed for 40 years, which give tribes the sole authority to operate gaming on their reservations. In Tulsa, I'm Thomas Pablo.
0: Heat advisory in parts of northeast Oklahoma today, sunny, hot, and slightly breezy. Highs around 102, heat index values reaching 105, south winds gusting up to 20 miles an hour. Lows tonight in the mid to upper 70s. 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It's 1040.
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4: You're back with On Point. I'm Meghna Chakrabartyan. Catherine Ann Edwards is with us today. She's a labor economist, and we're talking about whether it's time to expand the definition of America's working class. And so, Catherine, you know, the story we heard earlier from Christina is definitely will ring true to millions of people. But I got to say, I also can hear in my mind lots of other people saying, hey, hang on for a second. Christina earns $98,000 a year. She almost earns $100,000 a year. She's close to six figures. Now, you know, she lives in an expensive city in the Atlanta metro area, but maybe her being a member of the working class has less to do with the specifics of her labor and more to do with choices, right? Like folks might say, well, Christina could move somewhere else where it's cheaper. She could rein in her expenses. She could sort of change what her lifestyle is. But, an income of $98,000 with also a 401k, by no sensible definition, could mean the kind of precarity that it seems that you know we're talking about, that perceived or I should say real or perceived, that truly should define working people in America. Like she could just move somewhere else and not be working class.
5: Well, wages are a function of local labor markets. So if she moves somewhere cheaper, she'd probably like make less money. I will say, okay, so two things. The first is, you know, yeah, tales all this time. There's nothing like blaming people for economic struggles because it must be their fault. I've often thought that there's a degree of self-preservation there, that if you can blame people for struggling, that means that your economic fate is entirely in your hands. And so if you're fine, it's because you did it all. And if they're not fine, it's because they messed it all up. And that really undercuts what we know about where economic insecurity comes from, broader macroeconomic trends, you know, things that happen in various industries over time. So I know the personal finance sector loves to sell that, like, there's just one product or one trick to make you have a secure life, but that does not play out in real time. The trick is to have a better economy and better economic policy, which is out of the control of most people. Mm-hmm. Well, the second thing I want to get at is, you know, when you think about working class, I think there's four ways to arrive at a definition. The first way is the one that we kind of discarded immediately of what politicians say. Well, that's, yeah, I mean, the world's an easier place to understand if you don't listen to them in the first place. So it's not just about what whether or not the Democrats are going to get a certain share of white male voters in elections. So let's discard that one. Then you have the three that are left. I think one of those is job quality and content, which is kind of at this, like, the guy from Massachusetts, like, do you shower at the end of the day? or the beginning of the day. You know, when do you need to clean off? That there's a physical aspect to jobs. And of course, the danger there, as we mentioned earlier, is that you exclude people who aren't necessarily in a physical job, but are in a low quality job. Mm-hmm. And not all low quality jobs are physical. So if you think of working class as a job quality metric, that's one way to arrive at a definition.
4: Well, quality meaning what?
5: Quality, like, do you have a paid sick day? Do you know your shift more than a week in advance? Are you in an industry that has high levels of wage theft, of being told to like clock out and then finish sweeping or finish doing something? Do you get paid holidays?
4: Yeah. I just wanted to clarify that, because sometimes people might walk away thinking, oh, well, quality meaning like, is it a job where you found your bliss? But that is not at all what you're talking about.
5: No, I mean, really tangible measures of the job offers wage and non-wage benefits that would denote that it's easy to keep. One way to think of job quality is easy. It's easy to keep. There are lots of jobs that are hard to keep because the schedule and the way that the work is assigned is so punishing.
4: Got it. Okay, so that's the third way. Yeah, the third way. Go ahead.
5: Yeah, so the second way, I think, is just pure pay, which is really tempting to say, like, well, there's some level that you're making it in America, and then you're not working class anymore because you've hit some income level. And then I think the third way, the one that seems to be expanding in the current economic conditions, is this idea of security.
4: Yeah.
5: Where it's not really about the quality of the job. Maybe my job is fine, and maybe the pay is okay, but I cannot purchase a good economic life. I can't purchase rent and utilities and food and healthcare and childcare or my college tuition for my kids and have money to save. So these three definitions are related, but you're going to have people that, you know, in terms of this massive Venn diagram of working class, you're going to have people that aren't in every circle.
4: Yeah.
5: But there is a notion, I think, that's very American, as it reflects the middle class, that people feel working class when they cannot afford their life anymore. And there's lots of different lives that people need to afford based on where they live and their family situation. But if you can't afford your life, you feel working class. If you make low money, you feel working class. If you're in a terrible job where you're treated like dirt, you feel working class. I think the point of bringing people together in an identity, which this is the whole world's nail when you're a hammer, mm-hmm. for a labor economist, is how to enact economic policy to address each of these kind of avenues towards working class identification. How do we actually improve their lives, whether or not they're the people in the bad jobs, the people not making that much money, or the people who maybe have an okay job but can't afford electricity?
4: Yeah. You know, I actually I agree with what you said, but I'm going to play the foil here a little bit, Catherine, because when you say we're talking about when people feel like they cannot afford their life, the reason why I want to focus on that is because, you know, we started by saying, and I think rightly, that in the media and in politics, when we deploy the phrase working class, we're talking about this narrow subset of white, non-college educated men. But on the other end of the extreme, there are politicians out there right now who are so radically expanding what they believe the working class are that it basically could include just about every, if not, well, most, if not every American. And here's the example I'm going to point to. It's New York's Mayor Zohran Mamdani. In a July interview from this year, so just a little bit ago, with the New York Times, host Lulu Garcia Navarro asked Mayor Mamdani to give his definition of the working class. And here's their exchange.
6: I think if you have to work to pay your bills, I think that that is one definition of being a part of the working class.
7: So that's everyone with a W-2? Is that kind of...
6: 1099s too. I'm less interested...
7: So someone making $250,000 a year is working class?
6: I mean, I haven't sat at home and asked myself where it starts and stops. What I would say is, for those who are working to try and afford the basic dignities of life and aren't able to do so, I think that that is also a working class. And oftentimes we're asked of how we divide this country. I think there's only one majority in this country. It's the working class.
7: That just doesn't ring true to me.
6: What do you think?
7: It's less what I think and more that it just seems politically, if you're saying everyone is the working class or anyone that gets a salary is the working class, yes, that opens up your tent. But practically speaking, we are divided by income, and especially if you want to tax people, where you draw those lines matters.
6: I've drawn it at about $1 million a year.
7: Okay. So anyone under $1 million a year in income is working class?
6: That's not what I'm saying. I'm just saying in terms of the practicality when it comes to fiscal policy.
4: So, Catherine Ann Edwards, what do you think Mamdani is trying to say there? Because on the one hand, he was like, anyone who has to work is working class, but if you earn over $1 million, you're not. And then she said, well, if you're earning, Lulu says, if you're earning a little less than $1 million, are you working class? And he was like, no, that's not what I'm saying. So, I mean, I think this is where, to your point earlier, turning back to how this is used, the phrase is used politically really matters.
5: Oh, I think he was trying to say that this isn't a good question and I'm trying really hard not to dignify it. I think he was trying to say, like, why do I, like, it's such a trap, right? Like, you're in the most expensive city in the country. You've got housing issues that people across the U.S. would completely fail to understand. So put a dollar amount on it to alienate those people. Like, I think he was just trying to get around a question that had no benefit in answering to say, like, well, why don't you say something on the record that'll make you sound ridiculous to people in the South? Great. Like, I kind of respect him trying to broaden the definition. I mean, to me, it comes down to, you know, what is the economic policy that responds to how people
4: arrive. Can I just jump in here for a second? I want to get to the response because obviously that's important. But I disagree with you. I mean, if any politician, Donald Trump to Zoran Mamdani, is going to say, give me your vote because I'm going to represent America's working people, I would like to know who they're talking about. And Mamdani is, I just see him as definitely trying to avoid answering that question, not because it's a stupid question, but because, no, you know, maybe his answer isn't actually going to play well with a lot of people. I think he does think that if you earn six figures or more, yes, in the world or in the nation's most expensive city, you are working class. And that doesn't actually ring true, as Lulu said, to a lot of folks.
5: If I said stupid, then I take it back because it's not a word I like to use. I think that the point that she was pushing him on was the dollar amount. Mm-hmm. And I think that having to name a dollar amount to say above or below this, you are or are not working class, does not speak to people's economic realities.
4: Okay.
5: Like Christina, who called in from Atlanta to say, you know, maybe I'm kissing six figures, but I have to go drive to afford, I have to drive to afford gas. Make that make sense.
4: Yeah.
5: Right. I think that the dollar amount and trying to find this definition of, like, here's what Mamdani says the dollar amount is not fruitful because it's still a means of erasing people's economic realities, that there are people who could need help even if they have a high salary. There are people that could be fine, but their salary isn't that high. I don't know. I guess I just don't know what we would gain by having a dollar amount that has, like, the little, like, and Mamdani said, this stamp on it for the economic policy that Americans need, which is to have basic dignity on the job, to have enough money to afford their life, and to attack that problem from every angle, no matter who it hits.
4: Yeah, I agree with you on that. And I think it's fair to say that for as long as, again, when politicians talk about the working class, until fairly recently, they have meant that smaller subset that we discussed. And because of that, there has been kind of an open animosity amongst the political class, the Republican political class at least, and actually a fair number of Democrats, to passing policies that would help the broader world of working Americans. I mean, I think that's kind of the direction that you were headed earlier.
5: Well, all right. So this is, I think, step way back and think about U.S. economic history over the past 150 years, right? It's really since our Industrial Revolution. We move in economic eras, broadly defined, that are conservative and then liberal and then conservative again. And you can think of the really first big conservative era was through the Gilded Age and up to the Great Depression. Bitter repression of unionization, almost no policies to help or protect workers on the job or give them any sense of power, you know, very much a tax structure that and a power structure that favored the wealthiest, that favored the concentration of power. And we started to chip away at it, but it was a relatively conservative era. And then the pendulum kind of switches. And between the 1930s and the 1970s, we have a broadly liberal economic era. That's not to say we only elected liberals. That's not to say we never did a conservative thing. But it's just we had a relatively liberal era. We had expansions of the social safety net, expansions of regulations in the labor market and other key markets. And then since the 1980s, we have been in a fairly conservative economic era that puts markets over people, that puts deregulation over regulation, and whose favored economic policy is a tax cut. This century, we have had $14 trillion of tax cuts. Keep in mind when conservatives are talking about the status quo that they have to be on the defense because it is we are living in their economic era. We are living in an era in which the idea that we would raise the minimum wage, that we would give all workers a bump in overtime or just raise the tipped minimum wage is a non-starter. We're going to put a little bonus in the tax system for a certain set of tipped workers as long as they're not living with too high earning of a partner to say that we helped the working class. But we're not helping the working class.
4: I would actually,
5: because we're not passing labor law.
4: I'm going to jump in here and say I would also hold Democrats to account on this point, because looking at the presidency of Bill Clinton when we had like massive welfare reform, I mean, that looking back was not necessarily favorable to the working poor of America already.
5: And to end cash help for them. Yeah. I mean, but I think this kind of speaks to the notion of a conservative era, that even liberal leaders in a conservative era are going to do conservative things, just like conservative leaders in liberal eras did pretty liberal things. I think that we put a lot of emphasis on looking at who exactly is in office and whether or not there's an R and D next to their name.
4: Right.
5: But when you step back, this is a very conservative era. And I think one of the tensions that the working class definition embodies is this era is going to come to an end because it is not working for so many people.
4: It's not sustainable for the democracy, I'd say.
5: It's not. So here's my like quippy little anecdote about the next economic era. I testified in front of Congress this spring about the One Big Beautiful Bill Act. And it was in front of the House Ways and Means Tax Subcommittee. So this is the committee, Republican-led, that wrote the One Big Beautiful Bill Act. And I was the lone Democratic witness. And 2 or 3 days before the hearing, I get the hearing title and notification. And it says, like something about the working families tax cut. And I go into like a state of pure panic and I email the Dem staff and I'm like, y'all, what are they talking about? I've been preparing for weeks about like the One Big Beautiful Bill. And he said, oh, calm down. They're trying to rename the One Big Beautiful Bill Act as the Working Families Tax Cut Act because it's polling so horribly. And I was like, well, I think that tells you everything you could ever need to know about how much tax cuts actually help the working class. If it's an afterthought rebrand, it's not a good policy.
4: So that we have a minute left, and I wish we had so much more, Catherine, because it makes me wonder. I think I'm going to land at a place where I believe that, yes, America's working class is so much larger than we talk about in the media or in politics. That is a truth. And to your point, the economy as it currently is is going to bring this the conservative economic era, as you're saying, to an end, because people cannot live with such precarity, and we're talking about tens and hundreds of millions of people. But the folks who could potentially make the policy changes, those lawmakers, I think, what encouragement do they have to actually expand their vision of what the working class is to make those policy changes? I'm not sure I see that they have that encouragement.
5: Oh, yeah, that politicians are responding to their constituencies really well. I mean, that's, again, tale as old as time. I think the point to keep in mind when we have these conversations about the working class is that we would not have them if people felt more secure.
4: Yeah.
5: You would not have people who make six figures saying, I've got to conclude that I'm working class because my life is so hard. That is a performance of our current economy and economic conditions. And if you don't feel like you're making it, you know, we need to change who's in the chair.
4: Well, Catherine Ann Edwards, she's a labor economist and opinion writer at Bloomberg, host of the Optimist Economy podcast, and also posts on TikTok, Instagram, and YouTube as Ked's Economist. It has been such a thrill talking with you, Catherine. Thank you so very much.
5: Thank you for having me.
4: I'm Meghna Chakrabarty. This is On Point.
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15: From NPR and WBUR Boston, I'm Peter O'Dowd.
16: I'm Indira Lakshmanan. It's Here and Now. Coming up, thousands of people are still missing after last week's catastrophic flooding in Nepal and Tibet.
15: Also, a judge says that 9/11 mastermind Khalid Sheikh Mohammed's confession cannot be used at trial. A family member of one of the victims reacts.
17: 10, 15 years ago, I would have screwed myself into the ceiling over this. You know, we've been emotionally waterboarded by our own government, you know, for years now.
16: And an audacious effort by Russian operatives to destabilize the country of Moldova on the western border with Ukraine.
18: What we found was a colossal effort tipping the country away from its pro-Western government, sending it more into the hands of the Kremlin.
15: First, the news.
19: Live from NPR News, I'm Lakshmi Singh. The United States is in a new partnership now with Venezuela that would give the Trump administration control of much of the Latin American country's oil reserves. But NPR's Frank Ordonez reports the deal is raising new questions, such as, what does it mean for democracy in Venezuela?
20: When the U.S. captured then-Venezuelan leader Nicolas Maduro, the administration outlined a three-phase strategy for Venezuela. It started with stabilization, then reviving the economy, and finally transitioned to new elections. Benjamin Gedan, who led the Venezuela portfolio in the Obama White House, says the deal throws that all into question and potentially changes Washington's priorities for Venezuela.
21: On that long list of U.S. considerations, democracy, we believe, was always the kind of guiding principle for U.S. policy. And now it has fallen either very low down that list or off that list entirely.
20: Gedan said Trump is signing a long-term deal that largely depends on the current regime staying in power. Franco Ordonez, NPR News.
19: The United Arab Emirates Air Force says it intercepted an Iranian drone today after the U.S. and Iran exchanged fire over the weekend. The UAE's defense ministry says the drone was detected over its waters. There were no immediate claims of responsibility or reports of casualties or severe damage. Yesterday, the U.S. military struck Iranian rocket launchers on an Iranian island. The U.S. and Israel initiated the war with Iran more than 6 months ago. The forecast calls for more storms at the Grand Canyon, which means a threat of more major floods like the one that claimed at least two lives over the weekend, according to the National Park Service. More than a dozen people are also unaccounted for. At least 60 individuals were airlifted to safety. Gabe Berkman says he was among the campers near Phantom Ranch who was lucky to get out.
22: If they hadn't told us to evacuate when they did, I think it would have been a lot of people wouldn't have made it.
19: Emergency water restrictions are now in effect after the only water pipeline for tourists and residents in the canyon was destroyed. Jury deliberations have resumed in Massachusetts in Lindsey Clancy's trial. She is charged with killing her three young children. Deborah Becker with member station WBUR says jurors are examining several options.
1: Among the possible verdicts are convictions of murder or manslaughter or not guilty because of Clancy's mental state. Her defense argues she should not be held criminally responsible because she was experiencing postpartum psychosis. Her attorney, Kevin Reddington, says he doesn't predict what a jury might do.
2: I never feel confident. I always just say, look, I try my case and I turn it over to a jury.
1: Prosecutors argue Clancy planned the killings and should be found guilty. For NPR News, I'm Deborah Becker in Boston.
19: From Washington, this is NPR News. Jurors are set to hear closing arguments in the trial of Dwayne Keefty Davis, the man accused of orchestrating the murder of rapper and actor Tupac Shakur. Jurors heard 9 days of testimony from detectives, former gang associates, and documentarians. It has been nearly 30 years since Shakur was fatally shot while on his way to perform at a club in Las Vegas. Davis is the only person to be charged in Shakur's death. Prosecutors argue Davis orchestrated the shooting, but his attorney argues there is no physical evidence connecting his client to the crime. A former player on the New York Mets is making his Broadway debut. Jeff London reports Cuban-born infielder Jose Candelita Iglesias appeared in Buena Vista Social Club 2 years after his song OMG was the unofficial anthem of the Mets.
7: His catchy song reached number one on Apple's Latin charts, while the Mets came within 2 games of the World Series. But Jose Iglesias has traded batting practice for show practice.
23: It's an honor to represent Buena Vista, have this great opportunity that I will grab with 2 hands and I won't let go like a ground ball.
7: Iglesias will appear through October 4th as the narrator in the musical which celebrates the Cuban musicians who recorded the hit album. For NPR News, I'm Jeff London in New York.
19: I'm Lakshmi Singh, NPR News in Washington.
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27: I'm Peter O'Dowd in Phoenix. This is Here and Now. Tulsa, Oklahoma is feeling the heat today with temperatures expected to soar above 100 degrees. A powerful heat dome is parked over the state and also hovering over the Mid-Atlantic and Southeast this week. We know heat like that can be deadly, but just how deadly is not as clear. That's the subject of a new investigation from NPR and Boston University that finds heat deaths in the U.S. are chronically undercounted. Quinn Adams is a research scientist at Boston University School of Public Health at the Center for Climate and Health. She is a lead partner in the investigation. Quinn, welcome.
28: Thank you so much for having me. Glad to be here.
27: So as NPR is pointing out today, the official tally of heat-related deaths in the United States doesn't come close to capturing the full human toll. What's going on?
28: Yeah, it's a great question. So essentially what happens is people who record these deaths, either doctors or coroners, tend to record the death based on what they see right in front of them. So somebody might die because of a heart attack or an underlying heart condition, when in reality, they died sooner because of an extreme heat event. But those deaths aren't being recorded as heat related. So we're missing a lot of these deaths and people who have pre-existing conditions that were then made worse or exacerbated by a heat event.
27: Missing quite a few, the investigation found that between 2018 and 2025, heat-related deaths are 5 times higher than what's been estimated. And I was just looking at one graph, a chart that says in 2022, the CDC reported just over 1,700 deaths. The model suggests the real number is close to 11,000. So it sounds like the story is similar year after year.
28: That's right. Yeah. And what we're doing in our analysis is looking at more of a statistical measure of, you know, when

0: I'm Shankar Vedantam, host of Hidden Brain. Are there parts of our minds that are hidden from us? That question launched our show 10 years ago. And thanks to my friends at KOSU, I'm bringing Hidden Brain's biggest insights to Oklahoma City on Saturday, September 26th. Seats are limited, so get yours today at kosu.org/tickets. I'll see you on September 26th in OKC.
1: Have official counts that are higher than our modeled estimates. And the reason for that is because they've done a lot of really significant work in understanding how to record heat-related mortality and really how to understand which deaths are heat-related.
2: Mm. Well, as someone who is in Maricopa County right now, I can tell you that there has been a real urgency to figure out the statistics and the numbers and the real picture here, because a record number of people have been dying because of heat in recent years. So what has happened in Maricopa County in Arizona that might be a model for the rest of the country?
1: Yeah, well, first of all, they've appointed a chief heat officer, David Hondula, who has done amazing work in really not only identifying the health impacts of heat, but applying interventions across the board.
2: At the city of Phoenix, right?
1: That's correct. So he's been implementing what's called this heat relief network. So it allows, you know, businesses in the area and cooling centers to open during periods of extreme heat, not only allowing for the city to really recognize the true impact of heat and the burden in Phoenix, but also to provide interventions that allow people to escape from the heat.
2: Hmm. Have we seen this get more complicated and more difficult to track as climate change continues to make heat waves longer and more intense?
1: I think there's some aspect of that, yeah. And I think what we are seeing is that a lot of the estimates that we have had, which there are few and far between, but the ones that we do have of heat-related mortality across the United States are from back in 2006. I think the most recent estimate was up until 2020. And even since then, we've had some of the hottest years on record. So those estimates are far out of date at this point. So we need really methods that allow us to continue to know who's dying and at what rates and in more real time.
2: Forgive the simple question, but why does it matter if we don't have a full accounting of heat deaths in this country?
1: Yeah, I mean, I think if we are, you know, if we think that 1,000 people die each year due to heat, it doesn't sound like that big of a problem compared to if we have, you know, over 10,000 people dying each year of extreme heat, that starts to sound like a really big problem. And the methods that we use allow us to look at individual counties to understand, is their heat-related mortality higher than we would expect given their population size or their heat profile? And so we're really able to see where we might need to intervene more strongly than we currently are.
2: And what would an intervention look like exactly?
1: Yeah, well, I think the most important thing is making people aware of their risk related to heat. I think a lot of people don't understand that they are personally at risk for having health effects of extreme heat. So that's the starting point, but also an intervention on a more kind of city level would be, you know, opening cooling centers that are accessible to a wide variety of people, or, you know, air conditioning subsidies. I think we know that air conditioning is the most effective relief from extreme heat. So that's kind of where my mind takes me first, but there's lots of other longer scale things like increasing green space, for example.
2: Quinn Adams is a research scientist at Boston University School of Public Health, the Center for Climate and Health. She's also a lead partner in the joint NPR Boston University investigation about heat deaths getting undercounted in the United States. Quinn, thank you.
1: Thank you so much for having me. Appreciate it.
2: And Boston University does hold our license at WBUR.
3: Rescuers in Nepal are working desperately to find survivors after last week's devastating flash flooding. Hundreds of workers at hydropower plants that were buried in mud are thought to be trapped in tunnels with oxygen running out. If they're alive, they're just a fraction of those still unaccounted for in Nepal and the Tibetan region of China. The combined death toll has so far surpassed 950, with thousands missing. Recovery efforts have been stymied by floodwater and thick mud, and there's more rain and possible new flooding expected this week. For more from the scene, let's bring in Suraj Sigdel. He's Nepal Country Director for Mercy Corps. Welcome back.
4: Thank you. Thank you for having me.
3: So the images are devastating. The flood-ravaged areas are clogged with mud. What are you hearing from your teams out in affected areas?
4: We are hearing.

0: the voice of the family members, those who are trapped in the hydropower. There are still thousands unaccounted, and their family members are raising their voice. They're expecting their loved one will come back. That's the desperation from the people. We are waiting to get their people rescued.
1: Well, I mean, understandable with more than 4,000 people missing, a lot of families are suffering and hoping. Is there still hope that survivors can be found?
0: There is still hope, at least in the hydropower tunnels, because some of the hydropower tunnels are quite big, and they still might contain oxygen or the living condition for some of the people. But that's a hope, and the government is trying to find out or like send the oxygen gas or light and air to the tunnels. Today there was one tunnel which was exposed, but there was no any body or any people identified or found over there. But there's a big one, Trisuli, which is still yet to be opened. So yeah, people are still have their hope.
1: When we spoke last week, you told us the government was having trouble reaching survivors because so many highways and roads were washed out. Are officials and recovery teams now better able to access the hardest hit areas?
0: Better, but still not as we wanted to or expect to. Only one thing that positive happened is government was open to have this expert drillers from China and India who could do the who could look into the tunnels of the hydropower projects. That is being in process. And the same 22 helicopters, they are still reaching out to most vulnerable population. One of the area, the Rosuwa, which was most which was most hit and most inaccessible, has been now connected by a road, which is a narrow one, not the regular road. So yeah, I mean, it is increased, but still a long way to go.
1: For the people in the flood-ravaged areas, how are they living right now? How are they getting food, water, shelter, electricity?
0: Okay, electricity is somehow the electricity has been restored in around 70% of the location, so which is good part. So that has given some accessibility to the communications as well. So around 100 plus towers, the communication towers were disconnected, but now most of them are restored. Almost like 80% are restored, so communication is there. Food is still the problem. So most of the aid agencies like us, we are reaching out to them. There are like other philanthropies who are reaching out to the people with at least for the first part, some food, some shelter, materials and water. These things has been provided to the most needy ones, but it's not enough. Still, there are areas where we have not reached, and this heavy rain again and again, and then the highway, the main highway has been collapsed this morning. So these things are sometimes gets easier, and then again it gets difficult. So the
1: Right.
0: cycle is going on. People are still suffering.
1: Yeah, and it's frightening that more rain is forecast over the next 3 days. People are saying that could double a lake in the border area, the equivalent of an additional 2,000 Olympic-sized swimming pools. How are you preparing? We have only 30 seconds left.
0: I mean, the preparation is basically early warning system is not present, so people are getting aware that don't go near to the riverside. That's what the government is saying. We don't know exactly the other side in the in the Tibetan side part of the border, but this part, yes, we are afraid of the heavy rain, which is due for today, tomorrow.
1: Suraj Sigdel, Nepal Country Director for Mercy Corps, thank you so much.
0: Thank you. Thank you for having me.
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3: With a look at your KOSU forecast on this Monday, August 31st, 2026, I'm Michael Cross. Heat advisory in parts of northeast Oklahoma today, sunny, hot, and slightly breezy. Highs around 102. Heat index values reaching 105, south winds gusting up to 20 miles an hour. Tonight, mostly clear skies, lows in the mid to upper 70s. Tomorrow, sunny and hot, highs around 100, highs around 100 again on Wednesday.
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6: It's Here and Now. The trial of the alleged mastermind of the 9/11 terror attacks has taken a major turn. A military judge ruled on Friday the confession that FBI interrogators obtained from Khalid Sheikh Mohammed cannot be used against him in his death penalty case. In a few minutes, we're going to hear from a family member of someone who died in the World Trade Center, who's waited 25 years for justice. But first, let's start with New York Times reporter Carol Rosenberg, who's followed just about every twist and turn of this case over the years. Carol, welcome back.
7: Thanks for having me.
6: So there was a fair amount of news in this case last week. First, the judge set a trial date for June 2028, but then on Friday said the confessions could not be used as evidence. Why?
7: That's correct. The prosecution now have 22 months to figure out what they want to use at their trial if they can't get it reinstated. You know, before the five defendants in the case were ever brought to Guantanamo in 2006, the CIA had them in their secret prisons and interrogated them with what the defense lawyers call torture. Now, some of the judges have also called it torture. In the instance of the man who's accused of putting together this devilish plot, coming up with it and pitching it to Osama bin Laden, he was waterboarded 183 times. He was kept nude, strung up by his wrists. And what the judge found was even after that ended, even after he had been brought to Guantanamo and been allowed to write his family through the Red Cross and tell them he was alive, what he said to the FBI agents at Guantanamo was too tainted by the previous activities, the previous experiences. He also put a lot of emphasis on the fact that the FBI agents who questioned him did not give him a classic Miranda rights advisement like you'd hear on Law and Order.
6: Like you have the right to remain silent, right?
7: Yeah, yeah. Exactly. And the judge concluded that those interrogations were tainted by the entire experience and threw him out. Briefly, the prosecution had considered this their best evidence in the trial, and they had been arguing now for over a decade to keep them in.
6: Right. So, Carol, if you don't have the confession in this trial, what evidence do prosecutors have to rely on if they want a conviction?
7: Documents involving money transfers, telephone intercepts, which I believe involve discussions of the plot.
6: There have been, as you're well aware, so many twists and turns in this case, including a plea deal 2 years ago, which would have allowed Khalid Sheikh Mohammed to avoid the death penalty, which then fell apart. It was withdrawn by the Biden administration. Why has this taken so long?
7: because they've been spending all their time focusing on whether they can use these information that they considered the best evidence. You know, there was a period when the case was going to be tried in New York City. Those prosecutors never intended to use these so-called clean team interrogations. They were going to do a very boring documents case. There's also another set of information that prosecutors in New York very much wanted to use, which is they bugged their yard at Guantanamo Bay. And the prosecutors in New York thought there was material in that could be used at the trial.
6: And what did happen with the plea deal? Why did it fall apart?
7: Defense Secretary Austin withdrew the plea after his assigned person overseeing the process agreed to it. He felt personally strongly that there should be a death penalty trial. He had been taken by surprise by these plea negotiations that had gone on for months and months.
6: That's Carol Rosenberg at the New York Times. Carol, stand by because I want to bring in Don Arias now. He lost his brother Adam when the South Tower of the World Trade Center collapsed on 9/11 25 years ago. Don, welcome. And I'm just curious if you're frustrated by how long this has taken.
8: I think frustrated would probably be an understatement. If my experience is of any value, I think KSM is pretty proud of what he's done. You know, claimed credit for that back in 2009 when I was in the courtroom where he burst out and said, I did it, just sentence me, and knowing full well they weren't going to. And as Carol states, you know, there's a pretty strong documents case to be had as well. So, you know, 10, 15 years ago, I would have screwed myself into the ceiling over this. But as one 9/11 family member said, you know, we've been emotionally waterboarded by our own government, you know, for years now. This grinding frustration that 9/11 family members get, or at least I do, and my family members get, when we pay too close attention to these things, because like, WTF, what's next with this thing?
6: Right. And what about the plea deal? Don, I mean, were you frustrated to see that vanish?
8: Well, you know, I was not consulted about it. And the death penalty should have never been taken off the table.
6: As you've mentioned, you have been in the courtroom at Guantanamo to see some of these proceedings as they've developed over the years. What is that like to see the person alleged to have plotted the attacks on 9/11 face to face?
8: I was there in 2009 and 2014 and again in 2017. We sat in what they described as a 21st century courtroom behind what I assumed was double paned glass. You know, KSM, I expected, like, you see all that B-roll on TV, right? Of these guys in the orange jumpsuits with the hoods on their heads and shackles. And I didn't see any of that. What I saw were guys in made-up military uniforms and flowing robes and headgear and seeming pretty relaxed and confident as if they were in charge of the courtroom.
6: Did you make eye contact with him?
8: I did. I made sure to make eye contact with him. I stood up and looked through the glass, and I gave him the international salute as I scratched my head. I was not in a good emotional state at the time. Just seeing these guys, I wanted to jump through that glass and kill them with my bare hands. Yeah.
6: So, and now it's been 25 years. What do you want to see happen to these defendants? I mean, what does justice look like for you?
8: Well, I think a trial. I'm heartened that there's a trial date set. I'm happy that's going to happen. Let them have that trial. Let the death penalty be on the table and let justice take its course. Now, this thing's gone on for 25 years. If these guys die of old age at Gitmo, I'm fine with that, too. As long as they don't breathe free air again, I'm okay.
6: Well, I want to give you an opportunity to talk about your brother, Adam, who was in the South Tower when they fell.
8: Yeah.
6: How do you remember him?
8: Well, he was a wonderful guy. He was a talented singer. He was 37 years old in the prime of his life. He was a vice president of operations for Euro Brokers, which is a firm that no longer exists after 9/11. But he worked on the 84th floor of Tower 2. At the time, I was still in uniform as an Air Force officer working for NORAD. And we had gotten our an alert from our Northeast Air Defense Sector that there may be a possible hijacking in progress. And on my TV, I'm watching the North Tower smoking, and I called my brother and had what I later learned would be our last conversation on Earth. And in his voice, I heard the urgency in his voice. I heard people in the background, the all too human, you know, oohs, ahs, and oh my gods of what they were watching in the adjacent tower. And my last words to him were go home, as we quickly hung up the phone. I don't know if he ever heard me, and if I knew that was going to be our last conversation, I would have said something a little more profound. But he was a great guy, and it's just a terrible, terrible waste. You know, and if you look at the average age of the people who were killed in the towers, the average age was 37. These were all bright, young people that could have done so much good for this country. And you got scumbags like KSM, who's just, you know, sucking up air on planet Earth. And we need to deal with that. He needs to pay for it.
6: So much has changed in the past quarter century since those attacks. There are, as you know, adults today who weren't even alive when the towers fell. How have you changed in that time?
8: Well, you know, this is... I've relied a lot on my faith. You know, it just has a way of calming you a little bit. And I was pretty angry for a long time about this thing. And now I'm a little more fatalistic about it. And I just try to keep my eye on the end game. You know, I think in the final equation, God will take care of it.
6: Don Arias lost his brother Adam in the World Trade Center attacks 25 years ago. We've also been speaking with Carol Rosenberg at the New York Times, who's covering the trial of Khalid Sheikh Mohammed, the alleged mastermind of the attack. Thanks to you both. Appreciate it.
8: Thank you.
7: You bet.
6: We just heard Don Arias describe how September 11th changed his family's life forever. As you were listening, you may have found yourself thinking about your own life. And if so, we'd like to hear your story. How does 9/11 still resonate in your life a quarter of a century later? How did things change for you, for your family, your community, after that historic day? 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We may share your thoughts on the air. It's Here and Now.

0: Live from NPR News in Boston, I'm Steve Brown. The United Arab Emirates Air Force has intercepted an Iranian drone over its territorial waters. The defense ministry said today's attack came after the U.S. and Iran exchanged fire over the weekend. It was the first action in a month. The UAE said it dealt with an Iranian drone that was detected over its waters approaching from Iran. The incident comes after U.S. forces yesterday struck Iranian rocket launchers on an Iranian island. Iran responded by launching missiles at U.S. sites in Jordan. Iceland's voters have rejected a referendum to restart negotiations to join the European Union. Iceland's national broadcaster said the measure was defeated by a margin of 53% to 47%. The result will put the issue to rest for the second time about a decade after a Eurosceptic government ended EU talks. The referendum was held amid concerns over President Trump's threats toward neighboring Greenland, prompting some voters to consider European solidarity. Japanese automakers Nissan and Honda will jointly develop computer parts and software for vehicles set to enter the market in fiscal 2029. Under the deal announced today, the two automakers will share standardized parts in core electronic control units. 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
1: For KOSU News, I'm Michael Cross. Indigenous leaders are speaking out after President Trump's executive order renaming Lake Ontario to Lake America. KOSU's Sarah Lisi reports one Oklahoma tribe says the name change erases a part of its history.
2: Billy Friend is the chief of the Wyandot Nation, a tribe now headquartered in northeast Oklahoma, but with history in the Great Lakes region. Friend says the word Ontario predates both Canada and the U.S., and came from his ancestors' language, Wendat. Ontario means the lake is big or beautiful. Removing it without tribal consultation, Friend says, is disrespectful.
3: It's not about politics, it's about history. It's about respecting a tribal name and the people whose language gave that name to the lake.
2: Changing it, he says, is another act of forced removal and erasure. In Oklahoma City, I'm Sarah Lisi.
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5: It's Here and Now. Jury deliberations are underway in the trial of Lindsay Clancy, the Massachusetts mother charged with killing her three children in 2023. Her attorney is seeking what's known as an insanity defense. Usually, that's hard to prove, but as WBUR's Deborah Becker reports, Massachusetts laws could work in Clancy's favor.
6: Clancy's defense does not dispute that she killed her children. They do claim her mental state was so impaired that she shouldn't be held criminally responsible. So, in Massachusetts, prosecutors don't have to prove the facts of the crimes. What they do have to prove is that Clancy was sane.
7: Massachusetts law is actually more favorable to defendants than many states.
6: Boston criminal defense attorney Keith Halpern, who's successfully argued similar cases, says state prosecutors must prove one of two things beyond a reasonable doubt.
7: It's either or, the appreciation of the wrongfulness of the conduct or the inability to conform your conduct to the law.
6: Forensic psychiatrist David Rosmarin, who studied the insanity defense, has evaluated more than 150 murder defendants, but not Clancy. He says prosecutors must prove that someone really understood the morality of their actions.
8: Not mere knowledge or intellectual awareness, rather meaningful understanding and intelligent comprehension.
6: Placing the burden on prosecutors to prove someone was sane is a different approach than many other states, which require the defense to prove insanity. Each state sets its own standards, and Rosmarin says many states adopted federal guidelines written decades ago.
8: Congress in 1984 passed the Insanity Defense Reform Act that heightened the bar substantially.
6: The act was in response to the successful insanity defense of John Hinckley Jr. after he attempted to assassinate President Ronald Reagan. Opposition to Hinckley's acquittal caused several states to ban the insanity defense altogether, and four states still do. It also resulted in a narrow standard for federal crimes.
9: The burden of proof is on the defense in federal court, and also it has to be established by clear and convincing evidence, which is a pretty darn high standard.
6: Defense lawyer and former federal prosecutor Brad Bailey says the insanity defense is argued in only about 1% of felony cases and only succeeds about 25% of the time. In Clancy's case, attorney Keith Halpern says jurors might lean in her favor.
7: The juries are more inclined to believe that any woman, any mother who would kill their kids has got to be seriously mentally ill.
6: Both sides agree Clancy was a devoted mother who was struggling. Prosecutors say Clancy did not have psychosis. The defense claims she did. Boston criminal defense attorney Janice Basil successfully argued the insanity defense for another mother charged with killing her child. She says for prosecutors to prevail, they need to explain the why.
10: Even though the Commonwealth doesn't have to prove a motive, right? Juries look for a motive. And what's the motive here?
6: If the jury acquits, Clancy would be committed to a state hospital, and she would have yearly reviews as to whether she could be safely released. For NPR News, I'm Deborah Becker in Boston.
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3: I'm Indira Lakshmanan in Boston. It's Here and Now. Paramilitary training camps, a covert influence campaign employing Orthodox priests, a vote-buying effort to depose an elected president. A New York Times investigation reveals a complex scheme by Russia to undermine neighboring Moldova, a tiny pro-Western democracy. Western officials call it Russia's most ambitious destabilization campaign outside of Ukraine. Joining us now with more is Michael Schwartz, who co-wrote the investigation for The New York Times. Michael, welcome.
4: Very nice to be here.
3: So what tipped you and your reporting partners off to this Russian influence campaign in Moldova? And I understand you made numerous trips there for the story. Tell us what you found.
4: We did take a lot of trips there. What tipped us off is that my colleagues and I, Adam Goldman and Aaron Krolik, we had been investigating Russian efforts to influence countries all around Europe. This included sabotage, this included disinformation campaigns. And time and again, the people we were talking to, these are intelligence officials, various security officials in countries all over Europe, told us that if we really wanted to see the Kremlin's efforts and actions, we should go to Moldova. So that's exactly what we did. We went there, we met with security officials there, we met with individuals who were activists in pro-Russian groups. We were able to get our hands on thousands of pages of documents related to Russia's campaign to influence the situation in Moldova. And what we found was kind of a colossal effort aimed at tipping the country away from its pro-Western government and sending it more into the hands of the Kremlin.
3: Well, I want to get into that. But first, let's just explain to listeners the context here. Moldova is a former Soviet republic. It has a pro-Western elected president who wants to join the European Union. Russia adamantly opposes any of its former republics joining Western economic or military alliances. Explain to us, why is Moldova so strategically important to Russia when it's just this tiny country of a few million people?
4: Moldova is a former Soviet republic, and the Kremlin under Vladimir Putin views all of the former Soviet republics, with the exception of maybe the Baltic states, as part of its sphere of traditional influence. And so the idea that this government in Moldova is trying to join the EU strikes people in the Kremlin, including Vladimir Putin, as audacious. But also, if you look at it, it's in a really strategic location. It is wedged between Ukraine and NATO. Its neighbor is Romania, a NATO member. And for Putin, this looks very enticing because on the one hand, they could use it as a beachhead of sorts, both to launch operations in Western Ukraine, as well as a platform for launching intelligence operations against the West.
3: Well, let's talk about these paramilitary camps that you learned about. They were run by the GRU, Russia's military intelligence service. Where were they and what was happening in these camps?
4: We found three of these camps in total. One was run outside of Moscow in a kind of resort complex, but there were others that were much further afield. There was one in Serbia and another in Bosnia. And drones, for instance. They learned how to break police cordons, and they learned how to use explosive devices. And the goal, as far as we understand, is to deploy these individuals, all Moldovan citizens, on election day and have them at the ready so that if the election didn't go the way they wanted to, these individuals could start causing chaos. And the goal was not to sort of create an army that was going to go take over the government. The goal was to, as our sources told us, light a spark. So basically take advantage of what the Kremlin hoped was going to be a groundswell of support for its program and its candidates and drive them to violence.
3: All right. So at the one hand, you had this military training camp. On the other end, there was this religious influence campaign going on where Eastern Orthodox priests were being paid by Russia to preach against the European Union and to preach against the elected president, Maya Sandu. Tell us about that.
4: All right. At the heart of this is there's a very close relationship between the Russian Orthodox Church and the Moldovan Orthodox Church. And there's a lot of loyalty among Moldovan Orthodox priests for the Russian Orthodox Church. And the Kremlin decided to use this as a tool. They paid for a number of priests, up to 1,000 of them, to take these pilgrimage tours to Russia in the days and months leading up to an election, a presidential election in 2024. And they were made to sign this agreement. And this agreement basically made them employees of a Kremlin-backed entity called Evrasia. And in exchange for cash, they were told that they needed to preach the Kremlin talking points from the pulpit. They needed to create social media accounts pushing out Kremlin narratives. And this really, really caught on ahead of the elections. And the Moldovan Orthodox Church has a ton of influence in Moldova. It is the most influential and well-trusted institution in the country.
3: All right. Well, the third major pillar of Russia's campaign was this massive vote buying scheme that was financed by a Moldovan billionaire living in exile in Russia. The operation, you report, nearly succeeded in ousting President Sandu and her party last September. So what happened?
4: What the Russian government did through the organizational structure of this ousted Moldovan oligarch is set up a massive online influence campaign that literally hired Moldovans to go to protests, to get out the vote, to vote themselves. They were paying individuals to vote along the Kremlin lines. And this was done through this very, very complex system run through the social media and chat network Telegram. And it created what looked like, to an outside observer, an uninformed observer, to be a legitimate opposition movement with protests all over the country, with candidates running for various posts throughout the country. But in reality, this was all bought and controlled by Moscow.
3: So, all right, we have simultaneously military training camps, indoctrination and proselytization through the church, and vote buying going on. And yet, last September, President Sandu and her party won just over 50% of the vote. Why did Russia, with all of its resources, why did this campaign not succeed?
4: One thing is that the Moldovans were ready. And as much as the Russians have put efforts into bolstering its own narratives and bolstering its own policies and programs in Moldova, the West, through the European Union and the United States, has helped the Moldovan government bolster its defenses. Its cyber warriors were ready when Russian agents launched cyber attacks on the election infrastructure. The police went around in advance of parliamentary elections last year and arrested hundreds of people believed to be plotting violence. And so basically what the Moldovans did is they short-circuited this before it could have any lasting damage. But the officials that we talked to said that while the Kremlin didn't reach all of its goals, this was hardly a failure for them. It cost the Moldovan government a fortune to try and bolster its systems and protect against this thing. It has tied up police and law enforcement organizations in expensive and lengthy investigations, and the Russian government has shown no sign that they're going to stop just at the elections from last year.
3: Well, there are a lot of important parallels with Ukraine. I mean, listeners will remember that Russia was furious when Ukraine signed a cooperation agreement with the EU back in 2014, and that was the same year that Russia seized Crimea and sent troops to occupy other parts of the country. Are Moldovans concerned that they could be next?
4: Well, it's one of the interesting things about this is that the Russian propaganda effort is using Ukraine as part of its argument. There have been propaganda videos and social media posts likening Moldova and the authorities to the Ukrainian authorities that were in power at the time of various Russian incursions, warning that Moldova is on the path to violence in the same way that Ukraine was in its relationship with Russia. So it's very much, I think, not only on the minds of Moldovans, but it is being actively exploited. These fears are being actively exploited by the Kremlin.
3: Well, since the election, Russia has been targeting Moldova's energy and water infrastructure with drone strikes like it has done in Ukraine. So while it hasn't had an overt invasion, it certainly has been doing these limited military attacks. So how have Moldova and the European Union or other Western countries responded?
4: There's very little militarily that the West can do. If Moldova were a NATO member, there might be more tools that the West could bring to bear, but it isn't. And I think this is one of the reasons that the Kremlin and Mr. Putin feel that they can get away with what they're doing.
3: Michael Schwartz investigated Russia's influence campaign against Moldova for The New York Times. Michael, thank you so much for joining us.
4: Thanks for having me on.
3: This is Here and Now.
5: For KOSU News, I'm Michael Cross. The Trump administration is opposing Oklahoma's lawsuit against a planned aluminum smelter in Inola. KOSU's Grayson Wheeler reports.
6: The $4 billion smelter would more than double primary aluminum production in the U.S., but the people living near the site of the plant in Inola have pushed back on the project, citing environmental concerns. Oklahoma Attorney General Gintner Drummond filed a lawsuit in June asking to stop development of the smelter and address negative impacts on its neighbors. After the aluminum companies got the case moved from county to federal court, Drummond filed a motion for an immediate pause on development until the case is resolved. Now, the U.S. Department of Justice has filed a statement in support of the companies behind the smelter. It says getting the smelter built is a matter of national defense and economic security, and federal laws will ensure it complies with environmental standards. The DOJ is asking the court to deny Drummond's request for a pause and dismiss the case entirely. In Oklahoma City, I'm Grayson Wheeler.
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2: It's Here and Now. How anxious should we be about AI? Well, according to one of the biggest names in tech, even the leaders of AI companies are more worried than they admit in public about how fast the world is changing. In an essay published last week, Microsoft founder Bill Gates said the transition to the era of artificial intelligence will be one of the most turbulent times in human history. And he elaborated on that in a recent conversation with Ina Fried, chief technology correspondent for Axios. Ina, welcome back.
7: Good to be here, Peter.
2: Look, Bill Gates is no Luddite. He co-founded a company that is pushing AI. So why is he speaking now?
7: I think he sees the concerns as really significant and urgent and feels like, you know, everyone's in a sense talking about AI, but we're not dealing with the risks adequately. We're not changing fast enough. And the technology is evolving faster than humans are adjusting. And he was unusually candid and unusually stark in what he sees happening unless things change dramatically.
2: Well, speaking of candid, I was surprised that in your interview, he told you that tech leaders are more worried about how fast things are going with AI than they're willing to say in public. What did you think about that?
7: I think I've seen that, and it's true. And I think what you're seeing is if there were one company working on AI, I think they would have slowed or paused right now. I think what you have right now are what are called race conditions, which means everyone feels like if they slow down, someone else will pass them. And that's true of companies, so OpenAI versus Anthropic, but it's also true of countries, the U.S. versus China. And I think the concern is that they would all make different decisions if they were just saying what's best for humanity, but they're also worried about them pausing and others moving forward.
2: Does Bill Gates want to start pumping the brakes?
7: I think what he said to me and what he said in the letter was, look, if there were a credible way to do this, if I thought that was possible, absolutely. Or he said, strongly consider. But I think nobody knows exactly. There's not a magic pause button. So I think while that might be ideal, I don't even think Bill Gates thinks that's a practical reality. I think it's more, let's get really serious about the risks. And again, there's a broad swath of things from some of the problems occur if we get AI wrong. So things like cyber attacks, the computers taking over, biological risks. Those have to do with getting AI wrong. But there's also a set of risks that just come with this powerful AI, even if we do it right. And Jobs is the big one here. He sees a huge, you know, tornado. I don't know what the right metaphor is, but a huge tsunami coming for Jobs, even under the best case, with the kind of powerful AI we have. And that's going to require a reckoning that he doesn't think we're really handling so well.
2: Well, to that point, exactly, whether it's a tsunami or a tornado, what have you, he says that some jobs should just be off limits for AI. I think the phrase that he used was human reserved. He also has this idea to tax companies that are starting to use robots instead of humans. But I'm curious if he felt in his conversation with you that any of these restrictions or policy changes would work, or that maybe more importantly, any governments would agree to them.
7: I think in terms of the would they work, when he talked about this idea of reserving a certain number of jobs for humans, he still, in his best math, could imagine maybe 40% of today's jobs really being set aside for humans, and the others just don't make sense. AI is going to be that good. So it's not a cure-all, but it is an idea that could help preserve sort of the way we're used to doing things a little bit longer and give society time to adjust. Some jobs, he was saying, this is probably temporary. Construction, some of the other things, you know, it makes sense to have skilled laborers do that throughout their career, but over time, it's going to make sense to have either robots or AI be doing these things. On the tax thing, this is something he's actually talked about for more than a decade. Initially, it was about robots, but now he's saying it should also be about AI tokens. And what he's getting at here is right now there's actually a disincentive in the tax code to using human labor. If you invest in technology, you get a tax credit. If you pay a human to do it, you got to pay for their health care, you got to pay for their social security. So he's saying we could help this a little by changing tax policy.
2: Bill Gates has also been in the news recently for his past association with Jeffrey Epstein. I know you asked him about that and whether any of the controversies swirling around might actually overshadow his message. What did he tell you?
7: He said two things. I mean, the first is, you know, he's a little bit used to his share of critics. He's been blamed for a lot of things, maybe fairly or unfairly in his past, from being a monopolist in the early days of Windows to some people blamed him for the COVID vaccine, you know, 5G, all these things. But then he got to the heart of the matter and said, look, I'm human. I've made mistakes. I've learned some things. I'm going to behave differently, which is, I think, what people wanted to hear. And everyone's going to make their own determination on how serious what he did is. You know, he said, look, I was mainly trying to raise money for my philanthropic efforts. I shouldn't have hung around him at all. Again, I think each individual is going to have to decide, but he also was taking the long view and saying, look, I'm used to being disregarded for one reason or another. And let's be clear, he still has a huge platform.
2: He does, and I need to leave it there. Ina Fried, Chief Technology Correspondent for Axios, thanks so much.
7: Thank you,
2: Peter. Here Now is a production of NPR and WBUR. I'm Peter O'Dowd in Phoenix.
6: I'm Indira Lakshman in Boston. It's Here and Now.
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2: From NPR and WBUR Boston, I'm Peter O'Dowd.
3: I'm Indira Lakshmanan. It's Here and Now. Coming up, more than a dozen people are still missing after flash flooding in the Grand Canyon on Saturday. We'll get the latest from Arizona.
2: Also, after federal cuts, a disability advocate is overwhelmed at the loss of another support system.
13: One decision that is made has these consequences, similar to when you throw out a pebble over a pond.
3: And as best-selling children's author Catherine Rundell publishes her new novel, she says adults have a lot to gain from the best children's literature, too.
14: Imagination is at the center of political change. It is necessary for love. A children's book can be a defibrillator for the imagination.
3: Coming up here and now.
2: First, the news.
15: Live from NPR News, I'm Lakshmi Singh. As many as 500 hydropower facility workers may be trapped in tunnels buried in mud from catastrophic flood 6 days ago on the Nepal-China border. The figure could be higher. A private sector association that represents power companies said at least 900 workers were unaccounted for at 12 hydropower projects damaged in the floods in Nepal's Rasuwa and Nuwakot districts. The overall death toll has surpassed 950, with thousands more people still unaccounted for since the historic deluge. The vast majority of the victims were in Nepal. NPR's Jennifer Pack reports China has sent more help.
16: More Chinese rescue teams have arrived at the worst-hit area, the Jilong-Raswa border checkpoint. And when they got there, it was packed in mud, as shown on state broadcaster CCTV. Some men had to crawl to avoid sinking into the mud. The constant rain doesn't help. Rescue teams on both sides of the border face risks of further floods, landslides, and avalanches. Jennifer Pack, NPR News, Beijing.
15: Heat. It contributes to about 1,700 deaths in the United States every year. NPR's Alejandro Barunda reports on a new investigation from NPR and Boston University that finds the number of deaths is likely much higher.
17: The official numbers are calculated using tags for heat in a death record. But it can be hard for doctors or coroners or medical examiners to tag heat in those records if they're not actively looking for it. For example, say someone has heart disease. During a heat wave, their already stressed heart has to work harder to pump blood to their skin to cool down. So the heat might end up actually triggering something like a heart attack. But because heat doesn't leave a mark, the doctor in the ER only sees the heart attack.
15: NPR's Alejandra Barunda reporting. The Metropolitan Museum of Art says an exhibit featuring John Galliano's work is canceled over the British designer's past anti-Semitic and racist remarks. We have the latest from Jeff London.
18: It was to be a nine-month-long celebration of Galliano's designs by the Met's Costume Institute, with Galliano the honored guest at the Met Gala to kick it off. But the disapproval was immediate and fierce. Galliano was convicted of an anti-Semitic hate crime in a French court in 2011 after two incidents at a bar in Paris and a video which circulated where he said, "I love Hitler," among other remarks. He was fired from Dior and underwent rehab. The Met's director, Max Hollein, said, quote, "Following thoughtful discussions with John Galliano, we have together decided not to proceed with the exhibition." For NPR News, I'm Jeff London in New York.
15: International soccer star Lionel Messi says he is retiring. From Washington, this is NPR News. The online prediction market platform Kalshi says it has banned former Congressman George Santos for life after determining the Republican likely engaged in insider trading. The company's decision is tied to the allegation that Santos bet against his attendance at the State of the Union address and turned a profit of more than $17,000. Santos had repeatedly mentioned his intention to attend. Kalshi put the odds of Santos's attendance at close to 75%. Minutes into President Trump's speech, Santos posted on X, he was delayed at the airport. Santos was convicted of fraud and identity theft in 2024, and 84 days into his sentence, Trump ordered his release. About 54 million children are either back in school or soon on their way, and they're facing changes related to screen time and AI. More from NPR's Nirvi Shah.
19: Many kids had to accept last year that they could no longer access their cell phones at school. This year, some schools are going further, cutting back on screen time altogether, including tablets and laptops for classwork. Schools are also grappling with the role artificial intelligence should play in class. Some districts are experimenting with the technology. For example, one district in Ohio has tested an AI chatbot that serves as a tutor. David Lawrence is superintendent of Dayton Public Schools.
20: I think when the history is written, it'll say that, hey, they were really cutting edge, innovative, and ahead of the curve in the interest of children.
19: Also this year, fewer kids may have access to free meals at school, and parents are opting kindergartners out of childhood vaccines in record numbers.
15: That's Nirvi Shah reporting. It's NPR News.
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3: I'm Indira Lakshmanan in Boston. This is Here and Now. Two people are confirmed dead and more than a dozen are missing in the Grand Canyon after flash flooding along the Colorado River on Saturday. Let's get the latest from Chris Clements at member station KNAU in Flagstaff, Arizona, not far from the southern rim of the canyon. Chris, thanks for joining us.
24: Thanks for having me.
3: So it's monsoon season in Arizona, and this flash flood was driven by torrential rains. Are floods like these common in this area this time of year, or were there other factors at play in this flood?
24: That's a good question. Yes. Now, they're very common in this area. What's somewhat more uncommon is for the level of rainfall that occurred to drop on this specific part of the Grand Canyon. And part of the contributing factor for the floods that we're seeing is that rain fell on a burn scar from the 2025 Dragon Bravo fire. And that led to a lot of the moisture that we saw coming through the canyon.
3: So were there any warnings issued to hikers, or was this unforeseeable?
24: It's unclear at this time. We're still gathering information ourselves. But what is clear is that around Saturday afternoon, the National Weather Service issued a flash flood warning. And around that same time, a thunderstorm dropped about a half an inch to an inch of rain on this segment of the Grand Canyon, a part that really doesn't see a lot of rainfall typically. And that is incredibly rocky, and that doesn't hold moisture very well.
3: Right.
24: So that's part of.
3: All right. Well, more than 60 people were airlifted from the depths of the canyon over the weekend. Tell us about current conditions and the ongoing rescue effort.
24: That's right. As you said, more than 60 people. And right now, the American Red Cross is holding a staging area, if you will, at a cafeteria on the South Rim for those who've been affected, for evacuees. There's another staging area in Grand Canyon Village. And rescue operations are underway as we speak. And folks have already said, officials have said this morning, that the rainfall that we're seeing today and probably the rest of the week is going to impact their efforts.
3: Right. Okay. So how much more rain and flooding is expected this week, and how long until people can safely visit this remote area within the canyon again?
24: There's a flash flood warning in effect for basically all of northern Arizona through midnight tonight. And we're seeing that rainfall and flooding is definitely a possibility going through the rest of this week.
3: Hmm.

0: I'm Shankar Vedantam, host of Hidden Brain. Are there parts of our minds that are hidden from us? That question launched our show 10 years ago. And thanks to my friends at KOSU, I'm bringing Hidden Brain's biggest insights to Oklahoma City on Saturday, September 26th. 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I'll see you on September 26th in OKC.
1: 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The National Research Center for Parents with Disabilities lost a $5 million federal grant and may be forced to close its doors. Joining us now is Heather Watkins. She's an advisory board member and a mother with muscular dystrophy. Heather, welcome.
2: Thank you.
1: So you've lost this federal grant money. Does that mean the organization is closing?
2: Yeah, it's pretty disappointing. And it will leave such a critical, gap in support.
1: Did you know this was coming? Do you know why you don't have the money?
2: Yeah, from what I understand, the money, the grant opportunity wasn't there anymore to apply. And I think, in the wave of things that are being taken away with the DEI stuff being spoken in the pejorative, I can see that happening, So it's just very disappointing. Very, infuriating.
1: The center is based at Brandeis University there in Massachusetts, where you are. Help us understand what kind of support this research offered parents with disabilities across the country.
2: Sure. It is a hub of data, information. It's a support network, and it is a dynamic learning exchange between disabled parents who have disabilities of all kinds. Whether their disability is apparent, non-apparent, or includes chronic illness. And of course, disabilities, you can be acquired in one of four ways: by birth, accident, illness, or it can be age-related. So that's a pretty wide swath of disabled parents who, rely on that, the center for that kind of support.
1: And why do you think parents with disabilities need that kind of support? What's unique about their situation?
2: Well, for one, where are we across the media landscape? And so we need that kind of support from one another and to also show people that we exist. And we're not really depicted in any kind of way in multifaceted ways in terms of capability. So this center kind of makes that possible. And it's also for prospective parents as well. Policymakers, clinicians, researchers, or anyone who is interested in our work.
1: What about you personally? I mean, look, I know that being a parent is challenging in and of itself, but you have a disability, and I wonder how that's made, your life with kids more challenging.
2: Oh, certainly. Parenting in and of itself is challenging, but adding in disability is another layer of complexity. So when my daughter was young, I was fraught with anxiety because you're always worried about your needs and being there for your child because you will have prying eyes, making sure that, it's because of your disability you can't do that, or that you aren't able to show up in a more realized way for your child. So I was always, I had that level of anxiety that always sort of rode shotgun with me. And I think, had I had access to a parenting center like this, it would have alleviated a lot of those things.
1: And by prying eyes, do you mean judgment from other people who may think
2: certainly
1: that you can't do the job?
2: Yes, certainly. And that happens within families, within your peer groups, within the community. So, it kind of makes you feel like you don't have that community support. And again, I have to kind of go back to us not really being seen across the media landscape in that way, where we are, where disability is a natural part of our existence and how we, live, shop, dine, socialize within the community. Mm. And for it to be show up in a more normalized way and less newsworthy.
1: Yeah, losing this grant isn't happening in a vacuum either. Medicaid is facing nearly $1 trillion in cuts over the next 10 years, which could push some people with disabilities off the program. Can you just put this entire moment into context?
2: I think it's something that is overwhelming. Having these support systems taken away, and I think people think that these things exist

0: within a silo. You know, one decision that is made has these consequences, similar to when you throw out a pebble over a pond. They have far-reaching ramifications. So if I'm not supported as a disabled individual, then it's hard for me to show up for my family. And then that spirals out and impacts my advocacy work. So, you know, it's not just those individuals being harmed. It's an entire community. And what harms the community should be very alarming, and it should be a priority to get those needs met.
1: Heather Watkins is a board member for the National Research Center for Parents with Disabilities based there in Boston. Heather, thank you.
0: Thank you. It was a pleasure speaking with you.
1: And we have reached out to the Department of Health and Human Services to see if we could learn more about why that grant was cut. We have yet to hear back.
2: A Great Lake that borders the U.S. and Canada is the latest political football in deteriorating relations between the two neighbors. Canadian politician Doug Ford is dismissing President Trump's executive order to rename Lake Ontario as Lake America. Here's the Ontario premier on the Canadian Broadcasting Corporation.
3: President Trump can call it whatever he wants, but I can tell you the rest of the world will always call it Lake Ontario.
2: People on the U.S. side of the border are also reacting. Here's North Country Public Radio's Richard Haller.
4: It's a beautiful summer day as I walk along New York State's northern shore of Lake Ontario. Now, it's Lake America, even on Google Maps in the U.S. Veeam Dahal sits on a rock at the edge of the lake, soaking up the sun while he watches his kid play in the waves. He heard about Trump's executive order.
5: That's funny. You can change the name of everything. It's been like this forever.
4: Dahal is a nurse from Syracuse and says he works with a lot of Canadians.
5: And we were all laughing last night. People will not call Lake America anyway. We'll still call Lake Ontario.
4: Most of the people I spoke with said they will continue to call it Lake Ontario. Tyler DeLina, a Republican, just up the coast at a marina in Henderson Harbor, says he doesn't think changing the name is necessary. But he doesn't care if it offends people.
6: Things change all the time. Road names get new names. Towns get new names. At the end of the day, it is what it is. If you don't like it, change it. Go out and vote. If you do like it, vote again.
4: For the past year and a half, President Trump has targeted Canada in a trade war, now with new 50% levies. There were tense trade negotiations to try and avoid them, but Canada left the table. Trump then lashed back with the name change. Working outside on the docks, Cara Rousseau says she gets why Trump put new tariffs in place. But as someone who's grown up working on this harbor for 40 years, changing the name is not okay with her.
7: It will always and forever be Lake Ontario. And I think he does it for himself and the attention because he's narcissistic and arrogant, and he doesn't think of what us as Americans actually feel.
4: Kathleen Kohansky spends every summer working behind the register at a general store on the marina. She says that changing the name deeply offends her.
8: Lake Ontario, it belongs to everybody, from fish to people to birds to wildlife. I answer the phone, Henson's Marina, Lake Ontario, because that's what we are.
4: Kohansky says that she'll forever share the name with her Canadian neighbors across the lake. For NPR News, I'm Richard Haller in Henderson, New York.
2: Still to come this hour, a conversation with best-selling psychologist Angela Duckworth, who says we need more than grit to be successful. She offers advice on how we can change the situations we're in. Stay with us. It's Here and Now.

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1: It's been a record hot summer for lots of places in the U.S., but some businesses are already thinking about snow.
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7: It's Here and Now. We're taught that growing up means putting away childish things. That includes trading the magic of fairy tales for serious adult novels. But what if discarding children's literature is a mistake? Catherine Rundle believes it is. She's a Renaissance literature scholar at Oxford and the first British children's author since J.K. Rowling of Harry Potter fame to hit number one on the U.S. and U.K. sales charts. Disney made a seven-figure deal to adapt her fantasy series Impossible Creatures into films. The third novel in that series, The Never Fear, publishes tomorrow, and so does her impassioned argument why you should read children's books even though you are so old and wise. Catherine Rundle, welcome to Here and Now.
8: Thank you so much for having me.
7: I want to start with why most people stop reading children's novels when they grow up and why you think that's a mistake.
8: I think we have been embarrassed by the idea of children's fiction since children's fiction began. Martin Amis famously said, you know, people ask me if I ever write a children's book, and I say, if I had a serious brain injury, then I might write a children's book. But my argument would be, not only do children deserve our very finest work, because every time you write for a child, you might be writing someone for whom you are the first book they have ever read in its entirety. But also, the greatest children's books, at their finest, are, I think, a way of accessing that which is most sharp and clear within us. They can speak to us about huge themes like power, endurance, fear, faith, care, love, doubt, passion. All of these things you can find in Northern Lights, in Ursula Le Guin's Earthsea, in Pippi Longstocking, in Paddington Bear, in Stuart Little. If you turn to children's fiction, you can, I think, find what endures of us when all our adult compromises and poses are stripped away. You can, I think, find the very meat of the human heart.
7: Mm. So if the greatest children's literature distills our purest emotions, who are you writing for, your 12-year-old self or your adult self?
8: So I think I'm writing for both simultaneously. And of course, for the child of this moment as well. So I think I write for three people. For what I longed for when I was 12, and that would have been big adventures, peril, food descriptions, jokes. But also, as an adult, I want reality. Not necessarily reality of plot, reality in the sense of truth, the truth about our aggression, our capacity for darkness, you know, the rat that lives at the heart of, you know, the human stomach. But then I also write for children right now, I do think a lot about what they need. You know, I try not to write for kids 30 years ago, and I try to write books that will salute how clever they are and how much they deserve.
7: What do you say to elites of the literary fiction world who dismiss children's literature as frivolous or escapist?
8: So the thing I always say is it is not escapism. It is findism. It is seekism. It is a way of searching out large ideas, questions, answers. And I think one of the things that children's fiction can do is it can unashamedly think about hope. The best children's fiction does not deny that there is darkness. Though the world burns, it is on fire, and there will be more to come. It is always worth teaching children how to rejoice. And I think if you think of the joy in children's fiction, it explodes from those books. Mm. It is a kind of stick of dynamite of hope.
7: My guest is Catherine Rundle, author of the best-selling children's fantasy series, Impossible Creatures. Her new book, The Never Fear, publishes tomorrow, and she's also written an essay called Why You Should Read Children's Books, Even Though You Are So Old and Wise. Catherine, before fairy tales and adventures, the earliest children's books were more like behavior instruction manuals. Tell us about the history of children's books in English.
8: Absolutely. So as you say, the very earliest children's books, which we find in the Middle Ages, were sort of mostly fixated on controlling children. They were very much focused around getting children not to spit on the ground or pick their noses. That was a real theme. That runs
7: so these are ongoing problems, in other words.
8: Right. They've never gone away. And then you see the idea, particularly in the 18th and 19th centuries, of a child as somebody whose morality is to be constantly shaped. That is what children's literature is for. It is not for delight. It is not to try to entertain or captivate. It is to instruct, and it is in many ways to control. And then with the great golden age, you start getting the sense of writers who are in the form of, you know, Lewis Carroll, Kipling, J.M. Barrie, E. Nesbitt, looking a child clearly in the face, looking at what they actually are, and writing books about the reality of the child heart. Alice in Alice in Wonderland is a difficult girl who doesn't obey the rules. And so you start getting this sense that children's fiction is being unhooked from the schoolroom and the pulpit and set free. That, I think, is where children's fiction starts to become one of the most exciting art forms that we have ever created. You start getting Mary Poppins, you get The Tiger Who Came to Tea, you start getting things like The Wonderful Wizard of Oz, an extraordinarily bonkers book with extraordinarily power. And you know, I think one of the things that I love that children's fiction has been doing since it became for children rather than for adult anxieties about children, it has been saluting the child heart, its wildness, its strangeness, its idiosyncrasy. Children are stranger than adults because they have not yet learned to conform. And that, I think, has power in it.
7: You know, you mentioned L. Frank Baum. I, as a child, read all 14 original novels in the Wizard of Oz series. Wow. And as you say, they were utterly, utterly bonkers. Nothing is too strange for children's literature, which I find unbelievably invigorating. All right, let me ask about how you've put your thoughts into practice in your own books for young readers. The Never Fear is the third in your Impossible Creatures series. The book is named after a ship in the story. And one thing about this ship is it gets broken, it gets rebuilt. And I wonder whether the Never Fear is a metaphor for rebuilding ourselves when we're shipwrecked by adulthood.
8: Exactly that. So the Never Fear is the ship on which Christopher, the protagonist, and his best friend, his co-hero, Anya Argen, the two of them know what it is to fear. And in their journey, which is around the idea of two children suddenly being asked to perform tasks which no child expects to be asked, that are very literally Herculean in that they draw on the tasks of Hercules. But then they fail at one of the tasks. And failure looks like it might be absolute despair. It might mean that they have lost one of the people they love most. And I wanted the never fear at that moment to be something which gives them a sense of hope, a sense that, yes, we will all be shipwrecked. Nobody makes it through their adult life without shipwreck. But you rebuild faster and tougher with a kind of flair and a kind of sweep and skill that you didn't have before. And that, I think, is a thing that I hope a child reading it, some of them will just take the adventure, but some of them I hope might also take the idea that it's not going to be easy, this being human, but it is going to be a thing to be cherished.
7: All right, let's circle back to the central argument of why you should read children's books, even though you are so old and wise. Let's imagine there are some listeners out there who are very serious and you haven't convinced them yet. Make your final pitch for what it can do for us that books for older audiences can't.
8: So I think if you find yourself a little lost, if you find the world a little flat, if you find that despair is starting to clutch hold of your ankle, I think a children's book can remind you that there are other truths, that joy is also a truth. So to go back to a book that you loved as a kid is to remember what it was like when new discoveries came daily. It is to remember that the imagination, which in adulthood we sometimes treat as a kind of optional extra that you can safely discard, is actually at the heart of everything. Imagination is at the center of political change. It is necessary for love, to be able to imagine another person's inner life. It is at the heart, I think, of the great civilizations. And so a children's book, which is a book that traffics most passionately in imagination, can be a kind of, you know, a defibrillator for the imagination. It can kickstart it again into being, and it can be a great salute to what it is, not just to be a child, but to be a person, an adventurer in a difficult but beautiful land.
7: Oxford scholar Catherine Rundle is the author of the fantasy novel The Never Fear and the extended essay Why You Should Read Children's Books Even Though You Are So Old and Wise, both published tomorrow. Catherine Rundle, thank you so much for joining us.
8: Thank you so much for having me.
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9: Live from NPR News in Boston, I'm Steve Brown. More storms and flooding are possible at the Grand Canyon, where a major flash flood has left at least one person dead and about 15 more missing. Scores of visitors were evacuated after heavy rain caused water to rush through Bright Angel Creek on Saturday. Emergency water restrictions began today after the only water pipeline for tourists and residents in the canyon was destroyed. The National Weather Service warned of an elevated risk of flash flooding. More than 60 people have been airlifted to safety. Rescuers are racing to free hundreds of workers believed to be trapped in tunnels at hydropower sites that were buried in mud by catastrophic flooding on the Nepal-China border. Today's efforts unfolded as the death toll climbed and increasingly desperate families searched for missing loved ones. The combined deaths in Nepal and China surpassed 900, with more than 4,000 people still missing. Russian forces have battered Kyiv and nearby cities for a fifth straight day. Today's strikes hit warehouse facilities as Ukraine reels from attacks with jet-powered drones. There have been air raid alerts and empty supermarket shelves following strikes on Ukrainian food distribution hubs. Two major attacks in July killed almost 50 civilians. 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
12: It's Here and Now. All that time you spend online gives companies a tremendous amount of data about you. It is valuable information that other companies are willing to buy. And for nearly a decade, states have been passing laws to give you more control over it. But as Reese Rogers of Wired found out, it's not as easy as it sounds. Reese, welcome.
14: Hello, thank you for having me today.
12: So first of all, you went around asking companies for whatever personal information they have on you, which you can do thanks to a state law in California. And I want to start with McDonald's, Reese. Mm-hmm. What did they have on you?
14: Yeah, so earlier this month, I requested all the data that McDonald's had been storing on me as part of their loyalty program, and I received a 515-page report, which was wild. It was tracking, you know, my purchases over years, but also using AI algorithms to make predictions about what my next purchase could be, as well as whether or not I would ever stop eating there. So that really piqued my curiosity, and I was thinking, like, what do other companies have stored on me and what other kind of predictions might be made about my behaviors? So I spent the next week placing about over 100 requests to access the different types of data that numerous different companies have stored on me.
12: Were they as forthcoming as McDonald's?
14: While some of them did respond, and while I'm still waiting on others because they do have 45 days, so they still have some time to get back to me, I encountered so many issues during this process. In California, you're supposed to be able to place these access requests through the methods listed in their privacy policy. Normally, it's an email, a phone number, or a web portal. And when I was emailing these companies, I was saying, I would like to access my data. Please do not delete anything. And multiple times I got messages back that says, congratulations, we've deleted your data. So it was a very frustrating process, and there was so many different hurdles to actually exercising my rights.
12: Is that because it was a robot on the other end? I mean, why did they delete your data after you explicitly told them not to?
14: Yeah, I talked to multiple different representatives of these companies, kind of trying to understand what's going on here. And while some of them did respond with an AI generated message, others were saying, no, this is just an error on our human side, on the human operatives who aren't very well trained potentially to respond to these specific access requests. And experts I spoke with kind of repeated the idea that while companies are putting in some efforts to be compliant, they're not putting very many resources to do the actual training to actually follow through on what they're supposed to do under the California privacy laws. Another interesting example was they're required to list a phone number. You know, maybe you don't have access to the internet often at home, or maybe that might be the easiest way for you to interact with them is via phone call. And the phone calls were quite frustrating. I had to watch my temper a few times because you'd just be put on hold and treated like you were making some impossible request when, you know, this is the way that you were supposed to be able to exercise your rights and access the data that these companies have on you. So I think I think if anything, it really shows that these laws and the experts that I talk with, they said that there needs to be more teeth to it, that there needs to be more ways for the customers to follow through. And if the companies don't hold up their end of the bargain, there needs to be better kind of mechanisms for
12: Reese Rogers
14: enforcing this.
12: Is a writer at Wired. Sorry, we're out of time. Thanks so much.
15: Small businesses are feeling the pain of tariffs.
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15: A small business owner speaks on the challenges and uncertainty brought on by U.S. trade wars. 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
7: I'm Indira Lakshmanan in Boston. It's Here and Now. Just Do It isn't just Nike's marketing slogan. We have a cultural obsession with mind over matter. Society tells us that all it takes to overcome limits is determination and willpower. In her 2016 global bestseller, Grit, University of Pennsylvania psychologist Angela Duckworth argued that passion and perseverance are the engines of achievement. A decade later, she's back with a change of heart. Grit is necessary, but it's not enough. The secret to success is not white-knuckling your way through adversity, but changing the situation you're in. Her new book is called Situated. Angela Duckworth, welcome to Here and Now.
17: Thank you, Indira. Happy to be with you.
7: So, Angela, you open your new book with a terrifying story. You took your 86-year-old mother snorkeling, and you were both swept away by a powerful ocean current. Your mom almost drowned. Tell us why this is the central metaphor for your book.
17: On that very windy afternoon, I tried to fight and kick my way to safety. I was towing my mother, and I couldn't beat the current. What I realized is that I can't win through effort alone. I need to fundamentally change the situation. So I stopped swimming and I started treading water. I kept her head up with one hand, and with the other, I waved and signaled for help. And it was the nearby snorkeling instructor who quickly sped his boat to where we were and got us out. That was the beginning of the real rescue. And I think to me, the ocean is a perfect metaphor for our situation. It is much more powerful than you can imagine. And if we want to succeed, if we want to thrive, we have to actually be in a situation that is working for us, not against us.
7: All right. Well, 10 years after writing Grit, you now say our success or failure depends as much on the people around us and our environment as it does on ourselves. Tell us how you were influenced by Stanford professor James Gross.
17: You know, it was about 2011, I think, that I met this Stanford professor who studies emotion. And what he had discovered is that when people try to regulate their emotion, they don't want to feel anxious. What they often do is just try to change emotion directly. But what he had discovered is that it is far wiser to try to change the situation you're in, which changes your thoughts, which in turn change your response to that thought and to that situation. What I did with James is to expand this view to say more generally, anything you want to change about your behavior, you can kind of reverse engineer. You can say, what situation would inspire the thoughts that I want, which in turn motivate the behavior I want? So it's a kind of chain reaction where instead of trying to change your procrastinating or whatever it is that you are directing your behavior change energy toward, the place to start is, in fact, your objective situation.
7: So, in fact, it's sort of taking us back from the step where we have the temptation, should I eat that chocolate sundae? And it's putting yourself in a position where there is no chocolate sundae in front of you in the first place. And I have to say, what struck me is that our society worships willpower. We're taught to change ourselves from within. But you say we should change what's around us first. So explain what you mean by situational agency.
17: What situational agency is the power to control your circumstances, to, for example, move temptations like a cell phone out of reach and out of sight. It is smarter not just to work on the behavior directly, but in fact to change the situation that encourages that behavior.
7: All right. Well, you lay out four practical ways we can change our situation. Can you touch on each briefly?
17: The first is your personal space, the physical objects within 3 feet of you, because that's what's within sight and within reach. That's what's going to draw your attention and your behavior. Second element are your peers, like-minded strivers who are aiming at the same goals. The third are your mentors, those usually more experienced, always wiser souls who guide us down the path. And finally, the culture of where you work and live. And that is essentially the way we do things around here, either, you know, as you're pursuing your professional goals or your neighborhood where you spend every day and every weekend.
7: Well, a phenomenal story that you tell about somebody who changed their situation by changing their surroundings is Taylor Swift, who persuaded her family to move from this sleepy Pennsylvania suburb to Nashville when she was just 14 so she could pursue a career in music. Would Taylor Swift not have been a global superstar if she hadn't changed her environment?
17: It is hard to believe that Taylor Swift would have become the breakout country music star and then, of course, you know, just the global pop idol that she is today had she stayed in, you know, sleepy Wyomissing, where being the kind of girl who wanted to, like, you know, play the guitar all day and, you know, write lyrics and, you know, listen to country music was sort of an oddball thing to do. And when she moved to Nashville, she found her tribe. And I think that pivotal moment really did change everything.
7: Well, I mean, that sounds great, but the reality is most of us don't have the resources or the flexibility to uproot our lives. So for folks listening now who feel stuck, how can we improve our situations without moving across the country or across the world?
17: I think the most immediate thing to do is to change your personal space, to friction up temptation. And something we haven't spoken about, Indira, is how we can friction down our goals. In other words, remove obstacles to things like working out. I mean, just this morning, I was speaking to a young woman who's training for a marathon. And she said, you know, I've run marathons before. But after reading this book, I'm realizing that just the small move of putting my workout clothes on my bureau the night before miraculously changes my motivation the next morning. And I think those are the kinds of things that we can begin with that are much easier than making an actual physical move.
7: All right. Well, you also say seeking out peers who are fellow strivers who share our values is key to improving our situation. What if we can't afford fancy schools or elite clubs? What is your advice for picking our peers?
17: Whatever it is that you're trying to do, there are other people who are trying to do the same thing or something very similar. And you don't need money or status to join groups of people who are like-minded. I think that is actually one of the most important ways we can transform our journey. You know, as the saying goes, no journey is taken alone, but the journey is taken alone unless you reach out to find those fellow travelers.
7: You say that mentors are indispensable for us to reach our full potential. You mentioned that Maya Angelou was a mentor for Oprah Winfrey. We don't all get to have a famous writer mentor us, but how can we all attract mentors?
17: Before Maya Angelou was a lifelong mentor for Oprah Winfrey, she was a perfect stranger. Oprah Winfrey was in her young 20s, and she was just a journalist from Baltimore. And she reached out to Maya Angelou, who was, of course, herself then already celebrated writer, and she begged for a conversation. Maya Angelou kept telling her no. Oprah finally said, just 5 minutes. And Maya Angelou assented, who can refuse someone 5 minutes of conversation? And Maya Angelou told Oprah later, you know, you showed up for that interview. You were prepared. You had questions. You listened to my answers. And then after exactly 5 minutes, you said, thank you, Dr. Angelou. And Dr. Angelou at that point said, who are you, girl? Like, I want to talk more. I think that to me is an example of what anyone can do. You can reach out to someone who is a perfect stranger and ask for 5 minutes of their time. You can show up prepared. You can ask questions. You can listen. And after exactly 5 minutes, you can say, thank you very much for your time. I think that perfect stranger may end up being much more than that, but it really begins with an initial curiosity conversation.
7: You also say we have a responsibility to help other people change their situations for the better, and you refer to the Ted Lasso effect, the fictional TV soccer coach who inspires his players to believe. Give us an example of how we can apply this in our own lives.
17: What Ted Lasso teaches us is that belief is so often borrowed. The famous Believe poster, you know, that hangs in the locker room for the soccer teams in the Ted Lasso show, I think are, you know, a great example of how it's not only internal, it is external. And when you ask Jason Sudeikis, you know, what was the inspiration for Ted Lasso? He has said it's a composite of all the best mentors that he's had in his life, the mentors who believed in him before he believed in himself.
7: Angela Duckworth is a professor of psychology at the University of Pennsylvania. Her new book is Situated, Find the People and Places That Bring Out Your Best. Angela Duckworth, thank you so much for this conversation.
17: Indira, thank you so much.
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3: 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With your KOSU forecast, I'm Michael Cross. Heat advisory in parts of northeast Oklahoma today. Sunny, hot, and slightly breezy. Highs around 102. Lows tonight in the mid to upper 70s. Highs tomorrow around 100.
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12: It's Here and Now. NASA's newest galactic observer is on its way to its new home about a million miles from Earth. The Nancy Grace Roman Space Telescope lifted off Sunday morning from Kennedy Space Center, hitching a ride on a SpaceX rocket. Once it's up and running, astronomers hope it's going to help them find new planets orbiting distant stars and gain a better understanding of dark energy. That's the mysterious force that's speeding up the expansion of the universe.
7: Project scientist Julie McHenry says the telescope will also spend a month surveying all the stars in the Milky Way. And she says it will finish the job much more quickly than the older Hubble telescope.
19: So that 1 month of observations to survey our Milky Way galaxy would take about a century with Hubble.
7: The new telescope is named after Nancy Grace Roman. She was NASA's first chief of astronomy in the 1960s and 70s, and many call her the mother of Hubble for her hard work planning the Hubble Space Telescope.
12: And we have been remembering Dolly Parton's life and music in the days since her death. She's being celebrated and mourned worldwide. Country music fans from Kenya to Nigeria say they relate to Parton's stories of hardship and resilience. Here's NPR's Kate Bartlett in Johannesburg. Back through the years
20: and go winding once again. Dolly Parton's Coat of Many Colors, sung by Esther Konkara, who is better known by her nickname.
21: Many people call me the Kenyan Dolly Parton.
20: The 39-year-old country singer remembers this started in high school.
21: I used to sing a lot of Dolly Parton songs, which was a bit odd because back then, my age mates were singing R&B and blues.
20: Konkara grew up in a village in Kenya where country music might seem an unlikely soundtrack. But she says Dolly's songs felt surprisingly close to home.
21: By Dolly singing songs about growing up in rural areas back there in America, and a lot of us having grown up in rural areas and in poverty, it resonates so well with us.
20: So much so, in fact, that there's now an annual Cowboys and Cowgirls Day music festival in Kenya. Elijah Manyeki, who owns a Nairobi store selling cowboy apparel, is the event's main organizer.
22: All Africa, we are in shock and we can't believe it. Dolly is no more. We'll miss you. We'll never be forgotten.
20: He organized a candle lighting vigil and barbecue in Nairobi where Dolly fans could come together and remember her.
22: Singing their songs could touch so many African lifestyle and the way we were raised. So she was not only for Nashville.
23: Back through the years I go wandering once again.
20: And that connection stretches far beyond Kenya. The headliner of the Cowboys and Cowgirls Festival this year came from the other side of the continent, Nigeria, where Dolly Parton and country and western are equally beloved.
24: Dolly sang about love. Dolly sang about heartbreak. You know, she sang about simplicity and humble beginnings. And these things are, I think, very relatable to us Africans. She was pretty down to earth in her songs.
20: Known by his stage name, The Countryman, Achiara Okogiri is a multi-award-winning musician. Dressed in a Stetson and cowboy boots, Okogiri has made Dolly's songs part of his repertoire, including Coat of Many Colors.
24: There was so much soul and truth in her songs, particularly Coat of Many Colors. You know, there is always an open reception for it.
20: The Nashville legend's following extends to South Africa, too. One of her most famous fans was the country's late president, Nelson Mandela, who was particularly fond of Jolene, according to a fellow former inmate in jail on Robben Island.

0: That's South Africa's Indlovu Youth Choir, putting its own spin on Jolene, including lines in Zulu. Dolly herself was no stranger to South African music. She collaborated with one of the country's great musical legends, the a cappella group Ladysmith Black Mambazo, on her album Treasures, and also did a rendition of this famous Bob Dylan song with the group. I feel like I'm knocking on heaven's door. The group's leader, Sibongiseni Shabalala, remembers meeting the Queen of Country when they recorded the song Peace Train together in 1995.
1: It was a very, very happy session. She was a very lovely person, very easy to work with.
0: Shabalala says her legacy will live on.
1: We are very sad to hear the news of her passing. We hope everyone will be comforted by the work that she has done, sharing her music with everyone in the world. Beautiful music.
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0: Here and Now is a production of NPR and WBUR. I'm Peter O'Dowd in Phoenix.
1: I'm Indira Lakshmanan in Boston. It's Here and Now.
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2: From WHYY in Philadelphia, this is Fresh Air. I'm Tanya Mosley in Los Angeles. Today, journalist Annie Lowry. She's written a new book called The Time Tax, about a tax all Americans pay, some far more than others. Not in dollars, but in time. The hours lost to paperwork, on hold, in lines, just to get simple business done. And much of it comes from the government itself. The benefits and services we're entitled to are scattered across dozens of agencies that don't talk to each other. So when something breaks, there's no one to hold accountable.
3: If something goes wrong, who do you complain to? Is it your state administrator? Is it the IRS? Is it Congress? Is it the White House that's administering the federal departments? You don't know.
2: Plus, Ken Tucker reviews a new album by the trio The Womack Sisters, nieces of R&B great Bobby Womack. First News.
4: Live from NPR News, I'm Lakshmi Singh. The United States and Iran have exchanged direct fire for the first time in nearly a month. NPR's Hadil Alshalchi has more from Istanbul.
5: The U.S. military said in their statement it had struck those launch sites after it had observed Iranian forces preparing to launch sea mines out into the Strait of Hormuz. Iran then retaliated by firing ballistic missiles at U.S. bases in Jordan. The Jordanian Armed Forces said today that they intercepted 8 missiles entering the country's airspace. And then also the UAE's Ministry of Defense said it intercepted drones coming from Iran.
4: NPR's Hadil Alshalchi reporting. Global oil prices jumped this morning as President Trump threatened new strikes against Iran. Major U.S. market indices retreated. The war, as well as Trump's global tariffs, are casting a long shadow over this week's G20 meeting of finance ministers in North Carolina. Treasury Secretary Scott Bessent said at the opening that he wanted to focus on growing the economy and reining in debt. Members of the House are back at work today after a 5-week recess. NPR's Eric McDaniel reports one of the top priorities facing Congress is funding the federal government.
6: As of this moment, the deadline for the funding to lapse is the end of September. But the funding vote this week would be a stopgap, continuing government funding until December. It would avoid a shutdown during the midterm elections, which seems to be a bipartisan wish. The package has already passed the Senate, so this vote is the last stop before it heads to the president's desk for a signature. We've already seen two record-setting federal government shutdowns in the second Trump administration. The House might also vote on a censure resolution targeted at Chuck Edwards, a North Carolina Republican, who dropped his reelection bid after the House Ethics Committee found that Edwards may have created or fostered a hostile work environment and engaged in sexual harassment. He denies wrongdoing. Eric McDaniel, NPR News, Washington.
4: In Las Vegas today, closing arguments are underway at the trial of Duane Davis. He is accused of orchestrating the 1996 drive-by killing of rap icon Tupac Shakur. Steve Futterman is in Las Vegas with this update.
7: Prosecutors claim Duane Davis planned the killing of Tupac Shakur a few hours after Shakur assaulted Davis's nephew in the lobby of the MGM Grand Hotel. Deputy District Attorney Binu Palal.
8: When the opportunity presented itself for retribution, Duane Davis made sure that the shooters were armed and ready.
7: The prosecution's key evidence has been Davis's own words in his memoir and in interviews where he admits taking part. But the defense says it was all embellishment and exaggeration, and that Davis wasn't even in Las Vegas when Shakur was killed. By the end of the day, deliberations should be underway. For NPR News, I'm Steve Futterman in Las Vegas.
4: From Washington, this is NPR News. After leading Argentina to this year's World Cup final, Lionel Messi says he is retiring from international soccer. The 39-year-old soccer superstar announced on Instagram today the decision hurts, but, quote, the time has come. While Messi departs from the Argentina national team, he still plays for Inter Miami in Major League Soccer. It is evident that running strengthens the body and mind. Now researchers in Japan are suggesting it's even better than we thought, even at its slowest pace. NPR's Amy Held with details.
9: Slow and steady really may win the race. Scientists in Japan tested participants on treadmills and found you don't necessarily have to run far and fast to benefit. Just a little running, 10 minutes, say, slowly, like barely above walking, lit up parts of the prefrontal cortex, that's the part of the brain involved in high-level thinking, and significantly enhanced mood. Running's rhythmic head movements are associated with the benefit, scientists say, something they want to research more. In Japan, a slow running movement known as Nico Nico, or smiling pace, is already underway. The study authors say their findings are encouraging for lots of people. Those with age or joint or schedule issues all can still have a good run. Amy Held, NPR News.
4: Next May, Spring Costume Institute show launching the annual Met Gala will no longer feature the work of British designer John Galliano. Today, the Metropolitan Museum of Art announced it had canceled the Galliano exhibit following heavy public backlash over the designer's past anti-Semitic and racist remarks. It's NPR News.
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2: This is Fresh Air. I'm Tanya Mosley. Think about how much of your life you spend on hold. Filling out the same information on government forms over and over, maybe waiting at the DMV, the pharmacy, or the polls, sometimes for hours, even as technology has made nearly everything else faster. My guest, journalist Annie Lowry, has a name for what all of this waiting means. She calls it the time tax, the hours we lose to paperwork, phone calls, appointments, and lines, trying to obtain benefits we qualify for and exercise rights guaranteed to us. Annie argues in her new book that this isn't simply bureaucratic dysfunction. Sometimes making a system difficult is the point. And the people charged the most are often those with the least amount of time and the fewest resources to spare. Poor people, the sick, and the disabled. And right now, this tax is climbing. New paperwork and work requirements have already cut more than 3.5 million Americans from food assistance, and the numbers are still growing. Annie Lowry is a staff writer at The Atlantic, where she covers economic policy. Her first book, Give People Money, is about universal basic income. Her new book is The Time Tax, How the Government Wastes Our Time and How to Fix It. Annie Lowry, welcome back to Fresh Air.
3: I am so excited to be back.
2: And I'm excited to talk with you, and we're going to try to get through this conversation without you or I becoming enraged, because what you lay out here is completely frustrating, and it's more than frustrating. It impacts people's daily lives. You have spent nearly two decades reporting on economic policy, so you also understand how these systems work. But when did all of this stop looking like an unavoidable fact of life and really started looking like a tax?
3: I remember shortly after I had moved to Washington, D.C., I was a young reporter meeting a group of homeless veterans. And they were not only unhoused, but they were unsheltered, right? And I'm not saying that the benefits that we provide to veterans who have obviously sacrificed so much for our country are sufficient. However, they are there. The VA has its own programs. We have an entire government department, a huge government department. And these folks, they just couldn't manage to make it work. They couldn't get to the VA. They couldn't get the paperwork together. They just had so many stresses and strains in their life. They were so focused on Where am I going to sleep? Where's my next meal coming from? They had psychiatric issues in some cases. And I've just thought about that experience so many times because since then, I've met so many people. When dealing with the government, when dealing with the DMV, when dealing with the IRS, when dealing with any other alphabet soup agency. And I think that

0: I'm Shankar Vedantam, host of Hidden Brain. Are there parts of our minds that are hidden from us? That question launched our show 10 years ago. And thanks to my friends at KOSU, I'm bringing Hidden Brain's biggest insights to Oklahoma City on Saturday, September 26th. Seats are limited, so get yours today at kosu.org/tickets. I'll see you on September 26th in OKC.
1: What you are talking about, but how much of this book was written from inside of that machine for you personally?
2: A tremendous amount of it. So it took me about 5 years of near constant physical discomfort to get diagnosed. I have a rare degenerative disease that normally doesn't occur in people as young as I was when I was diagnosed with it. So it's only like 50,000 people across the country have it. And dealing with doctors through the process of getting diagnosed, dealing with all of the insurance forms, the short-term disability, the workplace accommodations, at the same time as I had a job, I was working on a book, I had kids, I had life. It was excruciating. And I really think that whether it's dealing with the government or dealing with the insurance system, the health system, which I think is so government regulated, and government is such a big player that we should really kind of see it as all being one big part of the same system. You know, I felt very lucky to be able to do it. And I know that that luck came in part because I have a supportive partner. I have parents who are healthy, who are willing to help. I had a really flexible employer that wanted me to figure things out. A lot of people don't have that. I was very well resourced.
1: I'm very interested in you talking a little bit more about why all of this is particularly a tax. Define time tax the way you would maybe someone at a barbecue.
2: Absolutely. So this is called administrative burden. And what administrative burden is the experience of bureaucracy, not in terms of the system or the paperwork or the bureaucrats, but the end user. So how much time, how much effort, how much emotional strain, you know, how much do you have to give up to, you know, receive something that you're trying to either purchase or obtain or a right that you're supposed to have? And I really saw this as a tax because there's this understanding that, you know, with the government, we should be getting what's ours. And maybe it shouldn't always be really easy to get what's ours, but, you know, you should have to go through the steps. And I think that we don't see these things as being purposeful, modifiable, rooted in things like sexism and racism in some cases. And so, yeah, the time tax, what is it taking from you to get that thing?
1: Mm-hmm. Which government programs do you see as having the worst time tax issues?
2: I would highlight two. So the IRS, we actually have a good calculation of how much time it takes people to do their federal taxes each year. Because the government collects data on it, where it doesn't really collect data on time taxes, administrative burdens, and other programs because it's not required to. So the average American spends 12 to 13 hours doing their taxes, and it costs mm-hmm. them $290. Mm-hmm. That number, in a lot of other countries, is zero. Zero mm-hmm. hours, $0. And then I think that if you are looking at the programs that are targeted at the most at-risk Americans, Supplemental Security Income, which is used by very low-income seniors with disabilities, mm-hmm. TANF, or cash welfare, which is used by very low-income, primarily mothers of small children, WIC, which is a nutrition mm-hmm. support program that is also used by quite low-income mothers and their kids, they tend to come with really significant time burdens. And there, I think that there's this just tremendous needlessness. So SSI, for instance, it makes these folks comply with a asset test, right? So how much exact money is in your bank account? Or, you know, do you have any little pockets saved away somewhere? And it has such strict income limits that, like, your neighbor giving you some cash or

0: your kid putting a $100 bill in your Christmas stocking, like, it could mean that you end up getting kicked off of the program. It's just wild. Mm-hmm. And I think that everything that we know about being very sick, very at risk, very poor, homeless, you know, vulnerable in some fashion, those programs should be easier, not harder.
1: You open the book with several stories of people losing hours and sometimes days to these systems. And one of the folks you write about is Jenny Olson Six. So in 2020, Jenny was working four jobs. She was an actor, a yoga teacher. She did some copywriting, and she also was a researcher. And that spring of 2020, all four of her jobs disappeared at once. And so she went to apply for the pandemic unemployment benefits that Congress had just promised at the time workers like her. What happened next in her case?
0: She had the experience that millions of Americans had, where she heard nothing back. She had to collect all of these forms, all of this paperwork, submit it to the state, and then there's some error, and she just doesn't really know what happens. And this goes on for weeks. And if you call, there's nobody to answer your call. In the state of Wisconsin, actually, in that really critical, horrible shutdown part of COVID in the spring of 2020, they did not answer 99.5% of calls.
1: And why? I mean, I understand that people weren't working in offices, that everything was turned upside down, but why no one could get through?
0: They just didn't have enough people. So we've always known, since we've had the unemployment insurance program, which we set up in the New Deal in 1935, we've known that it's something that it needs to expand and contract really rapidly, which is something that, you know, for instance, the IRS doesn't have to do, or Medicare doesn't have to do, right? Medicare has a pretty predictable number of beneficiaries. The IRS is managing pretty much close to the same number of tax returns year in and year out, even as other things change. But UI has to act like an accordion, right? So when the economy falls apart, which sometimes it does really quickly, which happened in COVID, all of a sudden, you have to go from a relatively low caseload to a really high caseload. And the fact that UI is hard to apply for, it requires a lot of paperwork. The fact that state agencies never have enough money to upgrade their digital systems. We have known every single recession, we have a national conversation about how we should invest in these systems, make them better, make them automatic. And it never happens, because then when the economy gets better, nobody's worried about it anymore. And so, you know, Jenny's kind of ends up being okay. It takes a long time, though. And it's enormously financially stressful at a time that people are dying. People are terrified. So here's this thing, right? Like, unemployment insurance is a contributory benefit. You have to be paying in to a trust fund in order to get it. It doesn't just go to you if you haven't paid in. But you contribute, and then it's not there for you. You can't get it not through any fault of your own, but just, you know, because you can't figure out how to deal with all the paperwork that the state is giving you, or the state, frankly, can't figure out how to deal with all the paperwork that it's receiving. This is bad.
1: My guest is Annie Lowry, staff writer at The Atlantic. Her new book, The Time Tax, argues that the red tape in American life isn't an accident. It's often policy choice, one that determines who gets food assistance, health care, and even the ability to vote. We'll be right back after a short break. This is Fresh Air.
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1: This is Fresh Air. I'm Tanya Mosley, and my guest is Atlantic staff writer Annie Lowry. Her new book is The Time Tax, How the Government Wastes Our Time and How to Fix It. Well, you know, I mean, right now, something that's happening, I mentioned in the introduction, there are these new work requirements and paperwork rules for more than 3 million people who had been cut from food assistance because of what was passed in the Big Beautiful Bill. So a woman in Arizona told CNBC she answered a mountain of documentation requests. She's done this since February, and she still has not gotten benefits. And her word for what she's experiencing is just humiliating. And the stated reason for these rules is reducing waste and providing accountability. But what is really happening here?
0: I see it in moral terms. Food assistance should not be a program for low-income, at-risk Americans who might not be able to eat enough, who are also good at paperwork. Mm-hmm. That's not what that program should be, right? And as you point out, we are dropping millions of people, including tens of thousands of children. But then the people who are remaining on the program nevertheless have to comply with these work requirements, these expanded work requirements. Notably, SNAP already had work requirements. We just extended them to more people, such as older Americans. Do we want all of these programs to have this cut for, okay, yeah, sure, this is assistance for lower income Americans, provided that they have a smartphone and a Wi-Fi connection? That's not what these programs are about. And I am terrified that some states will just drop the SNAP program entirely because it shifts costs to the states. And I am very worried about what is about to happen to Medicaid, which will have a national work requirement for the first time.
1: You think it's a probability that SNAP payments could be cut on the state level? Where do we see that as a probability?
0: One of the provisions of the bill is that it says that states that have an improper payment rate of more than 6% will have to shoulder part of the cost of the SNAP benefit itself.
1: Can you just explain what you mean when you say that?
0: So, like a lot of programs in SNAP, each state gets something that is called an improper payment rate. And that's not a fraud rate. Doesn't have anything to do with fraud. It has to do with the state's likelihood of overpaying or underpaying a benefit. And this is often by a small amount, $50, $100 a month. And it's often because the paperwork and the rules are so confusing. So somebody might just not understand what the state meant by a certain income measure, or they might not be able to really say, oh, this is how me and my housemates split up the cost of certain staples, which is part of the SNAP determination. Mm-hmm. Or a civil servant might be working on a really rickety, crummy computer, and they might have just heard something wrong, they put something in. And so the Big Beautiful Bill, it says that if states have a overpayment or an underpayment rate of greater than 6%, they are going to have to pay part of the cost of not just the administration of SNAP, but the benefit itself. States have never had to do this before. Mm-hmm. This could be hundreds of millions of dollars.
1: It sounds catastrophic, too, to families.
0: Oh, yes. And states are not actually obligated to have a SNAP program or a Medicaid program.
1: Oh,
0: and there's some concern that states will drop out of SNAP. They will say, we cannot afford to be paying part of the benefit cost. We literally do not have the money. What are we supposed to do? And states can't go bankrupt, right? Like, they have to make these really hard choices. So when you look at why Arizona, why it has had a 50% decline in its SNAP rolls, it's because they have, in an effort to drive their improper payment rate down to avoid that fee from the Trump administration, they've instituted excessive fraud checks, excessive paperwork requirements. Because here's the thing, a person being denied benefits who should have gotten them does not count as an improper payment.
1: Wow. So it's not that in Arizona there are fewer people who need assistance. It's that more people are being cut from the program because
0: of paperwork. Either they can't do the paperwork or, you know, the state gets the paperwork and nevertheless determines that they're not eligible because they didn't do something correctly. That's why. It's that people just can't get the paperwork done. And the state is, it would rather have a denial than an improper payment.
1: I want you to lay out, though, because there are some people who don't have any touch point to this. And so they say, well, then how come you can't just fill out the paperwork correctly? But tell, kind of describe what we're talking about here. What type of paperwork sometimes trips people up where they just don't have all of the answers to what's being asked of them, or they might check the wrong thing on a document? Like, what are some of the things that you have encountered in your reporting?
0: A lot of listeners to this program, they'll see a government form and they're like, eh, it might be kind of annoying, but like, I get it done, right? Even something really complicated, like your 1040, your tax return, you know, people manage, although I would note that's quite complicated. So when we're thinking about the tasks and the questions that states are asking, specifically low-income Americans, because I really do think that the time tax hits everybody. So there could be just difficult questions to answer. So that thing I said about SNAP asking you to figure out how you and your roommates split up the cost of grocery staples— mm-hmm. Mm-hmm. Right? Like, wait, what is a grocery staple? What, rice? Coffee beans? Like, we don't have a system for that. Or I don't really know. It's just a hard question.
1: It's also a judgment question. I mean, because
0: yes.
1: What you're actually having to lay out is how you live.
0: Mm-hmm. And it's, you know, you're doing this under threat of, oh, don't defraud the government, right? Mm-hmm. Even something as simple as income. States might ask for gross monthly income or cash income. You might have to collect all of this paperwork. What are you getting from here and here and here and here? You might say to yourself something like, ooh, if I sold something on Facebook Marketplace, does that count? Right? Mm-hmm. Do they know about that cash? It's just really complicated.
1: Your argument, though, is not so much that these questions are being asked. It's the convoluted way. Because, I mean, the other side of this is you do want checks and balances. You do want to understand where the need is for the person who is asking for help.
0: Sure. Absolutely. I think that I always distinguish between means testing on the basis of income and other simple characteristics and testing on the basis of all of these other really complicated ones. Right? We don't ask these hard questions in an easy and obvious way. And it's not that it's not important. I think that we don't do a cost benefit for all of these questions and say, okay, actually, how many people are we looking at here? Or could we, you know, if we could take a peek at their tax return, would we find that? If we could take a peek at their financial records, could we find that? Is there another way to do it?
1: Our guest today is journalist Annie Lowry, a staff writer at The Atlantic. We'll be right back after a break. I'm Tanya Mosley, and this is Fresh Air.

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7: This is Fresh Air. I'm Tanya Mosley, and my guest today is Annie Lowrey, staff writer at The Atlantic. Her new book is The Time Tax, her name for the toll Americans pay in paperwork, waiting, and red tape to gain access to what is legally ours: food assistance, health coverage, disability benefits, even the ballot. Lowrey argues these burdens aren't accidents, but choices that affect most the poor and the sick. Lowrey's first book was Give People Money, which examined how a guaranteed cash payment, universal basic income, could work in America and around the world.
8: Okay, Annie, I want to spend some time on voting. The midterms is coming up, and I think it may be the clearest example of your whole argument. I want to start with a small absurdity. Why do we vote on Tuesday?
9: We vote on Tuesday because back when we were an agrarian society, the days were limited that Congress wanted us to hold elections by the need for people to go to church on Sunday. And often they would have to travel for like a day to get to their polling place because they might be going on foot or they might be going by horse. And you had to avoid market days also. And so it ended up being that Congress in, I believe, the 1840s decided that Tuesday was the day. And this is not a holiday.
8: No, there's been legislation proposed to make Tuesday a holiday, but those have largely failed.
9: Yes. If you speak to residents or citizens of some of our peer countries, this is one of these things about American life that they're like, wait, what? Either the polls will be open for longer or they hold them on Saturdays or it's a holiday. And in a lot of places, at least in some places, voting is obligatory. You have to do it.
8: Who pays for the fact that our voting system is still organized around the lives of people who lived nearly two centuries ago?
9: We do not have high voter participation rates. And so that means that the voting public is not representative of the actual American public. And I would say that vote by mail has started to change this, but there's now real attacks on vote by mail. And I think precisely for that purpose, what you are doing when you hold elections in a really complicated fashion is you allow politicians to pick their voters instead of allowing the American public, as big as we can make it, to pick their politicians. Leaving aside outcomes, that is not good for small D Democrats. Reasons.
8: We know that this fall, millions of people plan to vote by mail in the midterms, and President Trump has ordered that the Postal Service can only deliver your ballot if you're on a new federal list of eligible voters. And just recently, the Supreme Court allowed parts of that order to move ahead, at least for now. And the stated reason is voting by non-citizens, which researchers have found to be rare. So run it through your test. Is this protection of our voting system or another time tax?
9: Voter fraud is extraordinarily rare. I'm not saying it doesn't happen, because it certainly does. But as far as we can tell, it has not changed the results of a single election, major election, this century. It is a problem that you should have safeguards against. But again, I think that there needs to be a cost and a benefit here. What is the benefit for certain politicians of excluding so many voters? They're trying to shift the outcome of the election. What is the cost? Democratic participation, the right that we have to vote. And the system is already hard enough as it is, in part because we don't have a unified system. We have 10,000 voting jurisdictions. All of them have their own little practices and rules and budgets, and there are some strong regulations about this. But nevertheless, like, we know that it's already hard enough, and this is anathema to us as a country.
10: And, you know, fundamentally, I mean, there is a belief that it should be hard. There was this Florida state senator who co-sponsored a bill to restrict voter registration. And he said out loud, "I don't have a problem making it harder. I want people in Florida to vote as bad as a person in Africa who walks 200 miles across the desert. It should not be easy." Now, that's on record. And so why do we keep pretending the burden is an accident?
9: When you ask nonpartisan experts, even experts coming from outside the U.S., okay, what could you do to fix this? Things like early voting, things like having better voting machines, things like keeping the voter rolls updated. Yeah, all of that's good. Less work for people, more work for the states, right?
10: Hmm. You know, one of the most heartbreaking parts of your book, honestly, had to do with children. Of course, healthcare for children, schooling for children, but also the staggering number of Black children in this country who will be subject to CPS, Child Protective Services. You write, half of Black children in this country will be subject to an investigation at some point in their childhood.
9: CPS investigators, they have enormous authority to intervene in families' lives. And look, like, I think that we need a system of child protection, absolutely. But in most cases, CPS is investigating what I would describe as kind of the potential for harm or the reality of poverty, as opposed to child abuse, which is a terrible problem that I wish that we could stop. And these are invasive. They're time-consuming. They're embarrassing for the parents. They're deeply traumatizing, you know.
10: And I want to say, and I know this from personal experience because my mother was a child welfare worker for the majority of her career, one of the things she complained about consistently was the amount of paperwork that she had to fill out. And so she couldn't spend as much time in the home because she had to fill out like double the amount of paperwork for every single person that she visited.
9: Absolutely. One thing I've heard from people in all kinds of agencies is that they're like, "I would love to actually help. I'm an expert, and nobody asks me what I think about reforming these systems or actually accomplishing my goal." We actually know one way to reduce the incidence of CPS involvement in a family's life, or even more importantly, the actual incidence of abuse, is to get those families out of poverty. Give them SNAP benefits. Give them a bigger earned income tax credit.
10: Right. Something that we actually saw work during the pandemic when parents were actually given the money to be able to care for their families. You tell the story about poverty dropping within families with children. What did you find, and why didn't we keep that up?
9: Oh, gosh. So the child tax credit has been around for a long time. And during the pandemic, Congress briefly, for 2 years, it made it much bigger. And it actually sent the money out. So it wasn't like a one time, you're going to get this at tax time. They sent the checks out for 6 months. And then they sent a lump sum, which was really unusual. And it cut the child poverty rate in half. And it prevented tons of kids from going hungry. It kept families housed at a time, you know, when that could have been really dangerous. But You know, the theory among the Democrats who had been pushing for this policy in Washington for such a long time was that once people had it, you could never take it away, which tends to be true. But it came during this moment in the pandemic where people were also getting like big unemployment insurance payments. They were getting stimulus checks. They just didn't like really clock what was happening because the government was sending them so much stuff. Mm-hmm. And they didn't really know. And a lot of families were receiving multiple things at once. Mm-hmm. And then, you know, because it was temporary, I think that families didn't really believe that it would always be there. And if it were, I think it would have changed their behavior and their welfare in a much more profound way.
10: My guest is Annie Lowry, staff writer at The Atlantic. Her new book is The Time Tax: How the Government Wastes Our Time and How to Fix It. We'll be right back after a short break. 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
11: 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And from the estate of Joan B. Kroc, whose bequest serves as an enduring investment in the future of public radio and seeks to help NPR be the model for high-quality journalism in the 21st century.
10: This is Fresh Air. I'm Tanya Mosley, and my guest is Atlantic staff writer Annie Lowry. Her new book is The Time Tax: How the Government Wastes Our Time and How to Fix It. Okay, so Elon Musk's diagnosis that the federal government is bloated, it's wasteful, it's drowning in paperwork and process. I mean, this is your book's diagnosis, too. So was he on to something?
9: You know what I think is so frustrating is that he identified a real issue and he misidentified the actual problem with the issue. He completely neglected many of the wonderful bipartisan solutions to solving that issue. DOGE basically said, well, the problem is bureaucrats in Washington. The problem is the civil servants. Let's fire them at random.
10: Right. I mean, it also, you know, DOGE was sort of presented as a radical new idea, but you write in your book that presidents have been trying to make the federal government more efficient for more than a century. So in a way, I mean, DOGE misunderstood about the work that had already been done as well.
9: Absolutely. This was a huge Clinton thing. This was a huge Reagan thing. You can go back and there's like so many blue ribbon commissions of like, we're studying and we're going to make the government as efficient as possible. There's never, to my knowledge, there's never been a serious root to stem effort to work on this in a way that would not be about government, but would be about the citizen, the end user. And I think that we could actually kind of use, leaving aside Zoran Mamdani's specific politics, but his attitude of like, I like you and I want the government to work for you. I think that's really refreshing. It's part of the reason he's so popular, I think. Like, you shouldn't have to deal with potholes. You shouldn't have to deal with unnecessary regulations. And I think that politicians could have more of that orientation. DOGE didn't really. They weren't saying, they were like, we're going to save you money by firing civil servants. That, to me, doesn't strike me as the same thing.
10: You devote a significant amount of time in the book to some solutions, some ideas, some thoughts. One of your big solutions is not simply to make the government smaller, but in some ways you want to make it bigger and more capable. So make the case to someone who believes that the only way to reduce bureaucracy is to reduce government.
9: There's a really big difference in my mind between the size of government in terms of overhead and the time tax that it's putting on people and the size of government in terms of budget. Social Security in the retirement program, biggest government program that we have, pretty much. Yes. It's huge. Its overhead cost, 1%. And it works really well. The payment error rate, extremely low.
10: Mm.
9: I think there's this idea of, oh, it's easy to calculate somebody's Social Security benefit. No, it isn't. They have to monitor your income and whether you're employed throughout your whole life. So, yeah, it's pretty easy for them to get you your benefits when you elect them. They've already done all of the work, but that was a lot of work in the background. They just don't impose it on people. And I'm not saying Social Security is perfect, right? Like, there are absolutely problems with it. But nonetheless, people really like it. It works really well. In terms of overhead, we have tremendous overhead because we have duplicative programs. We have unnecessary programs, programs that people have never even heard about. One of these ones that I think about a lot is there's a weatherization credit that some people can get for like kind of like updating your windows in your house, that type of thing to save you some money. And like people haven't even heard of it. So the way I see it is you can make the government smaller by making the rules easier, giving the government a little more budget to update these systems, and giving it the express goal of reducing burden on citizens and taxpayers.
10: You know, Annie, I mean, going back to the top of our conversation with you and your personal experience and having your husband be able to fill out the school forms and make calls to the pediatrician and your medical appointments and blood work, all that stuff that goes into being a person who's living with an illness, I just couldn't help but think about all the people and the mental, physical, emotional toll that it takes on them and the people who don't have a husband like you who can actually do it for them. What do we ultimately lose aside from time? That tax seems to be much greater the more that you need the services that you have to fill out paperwork for.
9: I think when the government tells all of us, but especially people who are not born here, people with a criminal record, even after they've served their time, people who are Black, Latino, members of other racial and ethnic groups, and everybody from rich to poor, when the government treats us like this, we don't trust it. And if we don't trust it, we're not going to trust it to do more and better things for our life. And I think that it leads us not to trust each other. And so if living in a low-trust society, which we all do already, you then have this government that despite, again, $8 trillion a year that we're giving it, is taking that money and just disrespecting us by doing this to us, I think that that's not good for democracy. And I do think that there could be unusual benefits then, democratic benefits that could be unlocked here in terms of being an American and being proud to be an American and feeling like the government's going to be there for you.
10: Annie Lowry, thank you so much for your reporting on this book. We actually, believe it or not, just scratched the surface, but I really appreciate this conversation and this book. Thank you.
9: Thank you.
10: Annie Lowry is a staff writer at The Atlantic. Her new book is The Time Tax. After the break, rock critic Ken Tucker reviews two new albums by the Womack sisters and Margaret Glaspie. This is Fresh Air.
12: Spain's smallest island is called Tabarca. Officially, only 59 people live there, but the island can receive thousands of visitors per day in the summer months. Tourists looking for a place to party. Locals have been asking the government for help to preserve some peace and quiet, but nothing has been done. Hear that story next time on The World.
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10: This is Fresh Air. The Womack sisters are a trio with illustrious family ties. Their uncle was R&B great Bobby Womack, and their grandfather was Sam Cooke. The sisters have just released a new album of tight harmonies. By contrast, Margaret Glaspie,
8: who also has a new album, sings starkly about living a solitary life. Rock critic Ken Tucker discusses these contrasting sounds in his review. Let's start with the Womack Sisters.

Much of the Womack Sisters' self-titled new album is filled with music that harks back to the days of classic soul and R&B. It's in their blood. Their parents are Linda and Cecil Womack, who made beautiful rhythm and blues under the name Womack and Womack. Their uncle, Bobby Womack, possessed the gravelly voice that powered hits like Lookin' for a Love and Across 110th Street. And their grandfather was the gospel and soul great Sam Cooke. Now these three sisters, B.G., Kucha, and Zamani, are looking to shape the kind of music they grew up hearing for a contemporary audience that doesn't know or care about their illustrious roots.

That's a song called Chauffeur, whose title works as a job description and a metaphor. Apparently, the Womack sisters took a number of jobs over the years to finance their recording, including doing some Uber driving. The lyric is about taking control of one's career, no longer being a passenger, getting behind the wheel. While this new release is being positioned as the sisters' debut, I've been aware of various songs and EPs they've released over the past decade, and what strikes me about this album is that it's got their best songwriting, and for the first time, they transcend nostalgia. Yes, the music is rooted in 1960s soul, but their crisp, tight harmonies possess an urgency and immediacy that speaks to the world we're living in right now.

In contrast to the Womack sisters' impeccable harmonies, I give you Margaret Glaspie's voice, ringingly alone, as her piece is interrupted by a former lover who suddenly appears at the end of her driveway.

That song, called Michigan, leads off Margaret Glaspie's new album called I Am Both. On it, Glaspie acts as a chronicler of doubt, hesitation, misgiving, of the emotions that can grind a relationship to a halt. She keeps circling back to the word nothing. Doing nothing is something I do too well, she sings on one song. In another, she describes a couple stuck in a rut. James and Marie, they don't want to say the wrong thing, so they say nothing. The music is mostly Glaspie and her acoustic guitar with an occasional puff on a harmonica. Discreet keyboards and drums slip in here and there. Working with producer Joe Henry, Glaspie sounds as though she's walking through the rooms of an empty house, taking in memories good and bad, assigning blame, and taking responsibility.

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1: That line, I'm slamming doors you leave open, and I'm hoping you're feeling it. Oh, boy, that really kills me. Both Glaspie and the Womack sisters are women who've been put to the test by men who resist understanding their pain and their power. They know that relationships are a lot more complicated than victim and victimizer, and use their work to untangle these snarled dynamics to better understand and explain themselves to us.
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Tomorrow on Fresh Air, we get a slightly early start, celebrating the centennial of John Coltrane's birth. We'll talk with his son, Ravi Coltrane, who is also a tenor saxophonist. Ravi was two when his father died. He'll describe how John Coltrane's music and his absence shaped his life. I hope you can join us. To keep up with what's on the show and get highlights of our interviews, follow us on Instagram at NPR Fresh Air. Fresh Air's executive producer is Sam Brigger. Our technical director and engineer is Audrey Bentham. Our engineer today is Adam Staniszewski. Our interviews and reviews are produced and edited by Phyllis Myers, Anne-Marie Baldonado, Lauren Krenzel, Teresa Madden, Monique Nazareth, Thea Challoner, Susan Yakundi, Anna Bauman, and Nico Gonzalez-Whistler. Our digital media producer is Molly C.V. Nesper. Roberta Shorrock directs the show. With Terry Gross, I'm Tanya Mosley.

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7: The White House touts a major oil deal with Venezuela, promising quick relief from soaring fuel prices. Energy experts say it's all smoke.
8: Here they are promising something that is literally impossible.
7: I'm Marco Werman. Also today, a reckoning in Nepal over hydropower as hundreds of workers await rescue in blocked up tunnels.
9: After all this, we have to seriously rethink about doing hydro here.
7: The Kremlin squelches political opposition with little hope for change in Russia's upcoming elections.
10: Right now, there is no clear plan for how to defeat Putin.
7: Plus, reining in AI in schools in Denmark.
11: The research evidence is clear that if we do not provide guardrails, it leads to negative consequences.
7: And Spain's smallest island tells the national government, control the hordes of tourists or set us free. And that's all ahead today on The World.
12: Live from NPR News, I'm Lakshmi Singh. A new investigation from NPR and Boston University finds that heat contributes to thousands more deaths each year in the United States than official records show. NPR's Alejandra Barunda reports.
13: NPR and Boston University used a statistical model to figure out that there are likely five times as many heat-related deaths each year in the U.S. as otherwise noted. That's likely because heat's influence on deaths can be really hard to identify. But doctors and other experts know it is killing people. Quinn Adams is an epidemiologist at Boston University and a partner in the research with NPR.
14: We know that during extreme heat events, a lot of people who do die because they have pre-existing conditions.
13: Heat can worsen a heart condition or a kidney problem, for example. Adams hopes the data will motivate policymakers to find solutions, because climate change is only making long, hot summers like this one even more dangerous. Alejandra Burunda, NPR News.
12: President Trump is warning voters not to kill the golden goose on social media. He defended the construction of data centers. He says the only reason communities across the U.S. should not want them is, quote, if they want to end up being backwards and poor, end quote. Vice President J.D. Vance's data centers are an important part of the AI economy.
15: I think probably 99% of the backlash to data centers has come in areas where building a data center means higher utility and higher electricity for the people on the ground. So I think what these companies have to do is take advantage of some of the federal deregulatory efforts that we've undertaken. If you build a data center, you should be putting power back into the grid, not taking it out. And if that is happening, I don't think the data centers are that controversial.
12: But polls suggest increasing bipartisan opposition this midterm election year to the construction of more data centers. Many residents complain they've been forced to pay shockingly high utility bills linked to data centers' demand on the power and water infrastructure. Former Congressman George Santos is now banned for life from the prediction market site Kalshi. NPR's Bobby Allen reports the betting site announced several enforcement actions against suspected insider traders.
16: Kalshi says George Santos received a lifetime ban after he failed to cooperate with its investigation. The company found that Santos shared social media posts about how excited he was to attend Trump's State of the Union earlier this year. And at the same time, he was placing bets on Kalshi that he would not attend. In response, Santos posted on X, "Thanks for the lifetime ban from your gambling platform. Let's see how much longer you guys are around." Kalshi also announced actions against North Carolina congressional candidate Lori Buckout, who wagered on her own campaign, and against billionaire Stephen Klubeck, who bet on his now-abandoned run for governor of California. The crackdown comes as election integrity experts fear that prediction markets could create chaos this coming November. Bobby Allen, NPR News.
12: From Washington, this is NPR News. There are a lot of changes we expect as we get older, but some, like dry eyes, might still surprise us. NPR's Maria Godoy has a story.
17: Symptoms can include red or gritty feeling eyes, blurred vision, and increased light sensitivity. Optometrist Lauren Gormley with Johns Hopkins University says while men get dry eyes too,
18: large-scale studies have shown that the rate of dry eye in women over 50 is double the rate of dry eye in men over 50.
17: Hormonal changes during menopause can contribute to dry eyes. So can lots of other factors, including wearing contacts, staring at screens for too long, and taking common medications like blood pressure drugs. Over-the-counter eye drops and warm compresses can help. If home remedies don't work, Gormley says see an eye doctor. Maria Godoy, NPR News.
12: We have seen images of daring spacewalks outside the International Space Station. Now, cooking. Astronaut Anil Menon turned the orbiting outpost into Shea ISS and posted a video to social media showing colleagues Jessica Meir and Jack Hathaway preparing onions in zero gravity.
19: We got some onions in a resupply vehicle. We get very excited when we have fruits and vegetables up here. So one of the things that we really like to do is roast these onions. We do it with garlic as well when we get it. We have some aluminum foil right here, and it's very simple. We've got our olive oil. Place the cut onions into the tin foil.
12: They package it up, then put it in a food warmer for up to 24 hours, apparently. Worth the wait. It's NPR.
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21: This is The World. I'm Marco Werman. Thank you for joining us this Monday. We begin in Nepal, where the aftermath of last week's catastrophic flooding continues to unfold. More than 900 people have died across Nepal and Tibet. But with more than 4,000 people still missing, the death toll will almost certainly continue to rise. Rescuing survivors remains the priority, and one area of focus is on the region's hydropower facilities. Hundreds of workers are unaccounted for, many of them believed to be trapped in tunnels. Uttam Balon Lama is a senior vice president at Nepal's Independent Power Producers Association. We reached him earlier today in Kathmandu, where he had just returned from the crisis zone. He described the rescue efforts now underway.
22: All rescue effort is focused and concentrated for all these hydro dams, hydro tunnels, and hydro powerhouse. So we are hopeful that a very short span of time it's going to be completed.
21: So who exactly is trapped in these tunnels?
22: So there were around 3,000 people working in hydropower projects. So out of that, around 900 is still missing. Out of this 900 people, we are believe that there is around 484 people is trapped inside the tunnel and the powerhouses. So these are our very, very highly technical manpower, engineers, supervisors, and all these foremen. So who have got like years of experience in building all those hydropowers in Nepal.
21: So I want to better understand how these tunnels are connected to the hydropower infrastructure along the Trishuli River, because we're also hearing that there are many tunnels where other workers are trapped. So after the glacier cleaved off last week, releasing this massive burst of tons of water, mud, and concrete, were there multiple generator stations with tunnels that got inundated and trapped workers?
22: So Nepal is most hydro-happening country in the world at the moment. On that particular river and tributaries, there is a 17 project going on. And wherever project that's under, generating energy, there is a people in powerhouse to operate all those hydropowers. And four was under construction. There is a massive number of people who are working. So that's how there is multiple tunnels, multiple hydropower projects, and multiple powerhouses. And right now, there is only four of the projects that have like people trapped inside the powerhouses, but all these four are focused for now.
21: So we're talking major hydropower operations all along the Trishuli River, it sounds like. Yeah, do you have any sense of how deep inside these tunnels these workers are stuck?
22: So the project is generating energy. So that means all these buried people is inside the powerhouses. The powerhouse is normally, 200 and 300 meter inside the regular, land area, riverbed. So that's in three projects. But one project, it's like tunnel is like 10 kilometer long. You put water from one particular place, and that 10 kilometer is segregated into like three, four different places connected with three different audit tunnels. But all those tunnels and all those way is blocked by all these mud and debris hit by the landslide.
21: So what is the biggest concern for these workers who are stuck? Is it basically time?
22: Yeah, but it is basically racing against the time. It's a like mountainous country. All the bridges and majority of the road is already swept away by this devastating landslides. Only option is the helicopter. And a majority of our heavy equipment is also swept away. So taking heavy equipment there, building a new roads, and taking all those rescue equipments, manpower is really, really challenging. On top of that, that's flooding, and flood is still very, very high, so you cannot cross the river. So all those, logistic and all those is issue. So army and rescue team is already start working on it, and some of the project is also started blasting to make a tunnel to reach that particular place.
21: And is that blasting going?

0: I'm Shankar Vedantam, host of Hidden Brain. Are there parts of our minds that are hidden from us? That question launched our show 10 years ago. And thanks to my friends at KOSU, I'm bringing Hidden Brain's biggest insights to Oklahoma City on Saturday, September 26th. Seats are limited, so get yours today at kosu.org/tickets. I'll see you on September 26th in OKC.
1: More broadly in the region, what has this done to hydroelectric output? Are we seeing knock-on effects from the loss of hydropower facilities themselves?
2: Yeah, Marco, see, in Nepal, our 100% grid is clean. And if you see the it's a climate-induced disaster. Our account is 0.01% in global greenhouse emission, but our young mountains are melting. So a lot of hydros and happening in a lot of people are investing here. But after all these incident, we have to seriously rethink about doing hydro here, and rebuilding all those things will also cost massive cost for us.
1: Well, this is one painful area for countries like Nepal that see that they're taking the hit from climate change despite efforts to go green, like through hydropower.
2: Yeah.
1: Uttam, can you step back for a moment? Because this is your part of the country that has suffered this calamity. I understand you've lost loved ones, yourself, as well as people in your field. How are you grappling with what's happened?
2: I would say it's like watching a Hollywood movie, right? You know, tragic and very horrific. You didn't get even a minute to escape from all those working places. Our loved one, near and dear one, relatives, our community, our houses, our roads, everything is swept away. So now relief and rehabilitation going to be a major issue on top of mental issues and all those kinds of things. But yes, on top of that, I want to clearly send message for global community that this is only a small part of the world, but Nepal is open. So please don't cancel your travel to Nepal, or don't judge negatively with this incident in particular place.
1: Uttam Blon Lama is a senior vice president at Nepal's Independent Power Producers Association. Incidentally, my colleague Carolyn Beeler is now en route to Nepal and will be reporting on the latest in the coming days.

0: The smallest inhabited island in Spain wants autonomy from the mainland, not to become its own country, but to control the number of tourists, among other things. From June to September, locals say they are overrun. This is the island of Tabarca, sitting just off the east coast of Spain near the city of Alicante. The World's Jerry Haddon just visited and has this report.
1: An elderly man in a baseball cap and sunglasses sits on a seawall behind a palm tree. Tomás Pérez, who's just turned 80, tells me he's hiding on his own home island.
2: No, en verano. En verano no hay paz.
1: Here in the summer, he says, there is no peace. One might sit in the shade of a palm tree to escape for a moment, but when I look down on this madness, I think, if I want to see crowds of people and cars, I'll go to Alicante. Alicante, just a half-hour boat ride away, is where Tabarca's 300 full-time residents say their collective headache begins. Each early morning on Alicante's pier, thousands of tourists line up to board water taxis. There are about 40 of us on my boat. It's only 9 a.m., but the mood is festive. On disembarking, one thing becomes immediately clear. If you've come to Tabarca in summer seeking peace on its bluffs and beaches, oops. On shore, the first thing you need to do is dodge the forklifts. They're speeding along, hauling food and drinks from the boats up to a handful of restaurants and bringing bags of trash back down. The pier is very crowded. The whole island is, because it's tiny. It's just over a mile long, actually. As for width, about 1,000 feet. A good golfer could play right over Tabarca as if it were a giant sand trap and not a giant other kind of trap.
3: Descansar un poco para ver la parte antigua, el casco antiguo, estar un poquito en la playa.
1: Tourist Elena Rico tells me she's come to relax for a bit. She was on my water taxi with some family. We'll hit the old town, she says, then the beach. The thing is, we've come early to lay claim to some beach chairs, she says. The place is tiny and it gets jam-packed, especially

0: Tabarka's walled old town. It has exactly two cobbled streets, one intersection. Throngs of people wheel through with suitcases and strollers looking for an open table at the cafes. I find a seat, but things are so tight, my chair actually blocks the entrance to a hostel. Every few minutes, I find myself moving to let someone in or out. Meanwhile, down on the beach, the madness that is mentioned. Cleaning crews hastily sweep up the trash and empty beer bottles from yesterday's crowds as newcomers swerve around them. This is a natural park, laments one garbage collector who identifies himself only as Hugo. Visitors should take better care of this place, he says. It's just too much. Morning gives way to afternoon, but the boats keep coming.
1: It's 1:45. The Brits have had lunch. The Spaniards are lining up. And the ferries are still disgorging hundreds of people onto the island.
0: This is right about when I meet Perez behind the tree. At one point, he shakes his head and switches to English.
2: 2 p.m. and there's nonstop. And now it's not that much. Today it looks like it's a little quiet.
0: This is quiet?
2: Quiet, yes.
0: Wow.
2: But a week ago, it should be here. 8,000 people every day.
0: 9,000 visitors, 300 residents.
2: Sí, está Alicante. Y el ayuntamiento de Alicante no hace nada por.
0: Switching back to Spanish, Pérez says Tabarca is under Alicante's jurisdiction, but he says City Hall does nothing to bring order to this chaos. No one is in control, he says. So locals are trying to take control themselves.
3: Hemos iniciado los trámites para constituirnos en una entidad local menor.
0: Carmen Martí is president of the Neighborhood Association here. On Instagram, she explains that Tabarca wants the right to manage the island on its own, and that includes limiting the number of boats and people who visit each day. Martí's call for so-called independence has grabbed headlines, but she insists that's not the island's goal. Locals, she says, just want calm. As of airtime, Alicante's press office hadn't responded to my interview request. In theory, calm is what this island should be, what with so few residents and its sunset views over the Mediterranean. Then I notice an empty ridge on the distant tip of the island, some 5 whole minutes from the old town. There lies calm, I think.
1: I walked over to the far side of the island, up over a bluff, thinking this would be a quieter spot. But as I come over the ridge,
0: The little cove below is also packed with people.
2: Es un invierno. A partir de octubre, sí, hasta abril o mayo.
0: You want peace and quiet here? Pérez tells me back on the seawall. Come back in winter. For the world, I'm Jerry Haddon, Tabarca, Spain.
4: A quick update now on a story we brought you last Friday. Voters in Iceland rejected this weekend's referendum on resuming talks to join the European Union. Turnout was high and the results were close, with about 53% voting no. Prime Minister Kristrún Frostadottir supported the yes vote. She was disappointed, but also said she was encouraged to see so much interest in the referendum from Icelanders and from outside media.
5: We've talked more about international relations, about trade, about our economy, about people, how people feel about rural areas versus urban, about agriculture, fisheries, seafood, than we have ever before. We've also had great talks on our currency, on interest rates, inflation, and how the young see the future here.
4: And if you're wondering about her accent, yes, Frostadottir did study in the U.S. Supporters argued the EU would offer greater security, given Russia's war in Ukraine and President Donald Trump's periodic comments about annexing Greenland. Opponents were concerned EU membership would limit Iceland's sovereignty, especially around lucrative fishing rights.

0: Still to come on the show, Denmark cracks down on AI use by students, telling schools to hold more in-person exams. 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
5: This is KOSU. 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
0: This is The World. I'm Marco Werman. Denmark is taking new steps to confront school students' reliance on artificial intelligence. Earlier this month, the government announced emergency measures aimed at what it calls inappropriate AI use and cheating in upper grades. One fix, in-person oral exams instead of the all-important take-home essays. Also in the pipeline, have students complete more written assignments at school under controlled conditions and monitor their screen time. Guido Makransky is a professor of educational psychology at the University of Copenhagen and is leading a research project on generative AI in education. We spoke while he was attending an education conference in Zurich. He said he's paying extra attention to Denmark's new AI guardrails for students, which are going into effect as the school year begins.
7: I have three kids and my son just started high school on Monday. So this policy is specifically relevant for him. So it's something that's really relevant for me, not just research-wise, but also based on my idea with my children.
0: What have you been actually seeing in terms of how students are using generative AI?
7: They use it for things such as explanations, brainstorming, feedback. So these are things that are not necessarily, these are parts of education that are not necessarily negative. But in terms of cheating, data shows that 46% are concerned that a classmate's use of AI will make it harder for them to get a good grade. And about two-thirds believe that more than half of their classmates have used AI to cheat. And maybe more importantly, when asked about their own use, 40% say AI makes them lazy to some or a high degree. And 32% are concerned that AI use could negatively affect their learning in the long term.
0: Well, it's interesting that these Danish students are so self-critical on how they're using AI and their dependency on it.
7: Generally, I think there's a desire to have guidelines because before this, the guidelines were basically made by each institution and they were very different guidelines.
0: So Denmark's new measures include, as we said, oral defenses of major take-home assignments, more supervised writing at school, screen monitoring during exams.
7: Yeah.
0: What do you think that will actually do to tackle the problem?
7: Well, I think it's just so it's very important to say that this is just an immediate policy. But there's a larger goal, and that's to really think about how can we use AI in a way that supports learning and motivation in the long term. So rather than looking at evaluations and assessment, when, how, and why should we use this technology?
0: I'm really intrigued by a practical way you're dealing with this. In a study you published last year, students using an AI tutor specifically designed around learning theory, they showed better immediate conceptual knowledge than students using standard ChatGPT. In other words, an AI tutor can be useful in learning, but an AI is an all-knowing oracle generating answers, kind of counterproductive. Do I have that right?
7: Yes, but in addition to the immediate results, we also measured results after 4 weeks, and they retained the knowledge.
0: What do the advantages, then, of an AI tutor mean for schools and actual instruction?
7: If you take one thing away from this conversation, it's that we need to design these tools in a way that supports productive learning. We know a lot about that. So in this particular study, what we did was we wanted to activate students, reflect over what it was that they'd learned. So we had a lesson, and then we designed a chat together with a company called ChatTutor. We designed this chatbot that would kind of mimic what I would do if I had a lesson with 250 students. I gave the lesson. Then if I had the time, I would go to each student and ask them some questions, have them reflect and give me answers, and then basically support them and guide them rather than just giving them answers so that they actually reflect and are active in this process.
0: So, Guido, you're currently at a conference being held this week in Zurich where these questions are being discussed. Yeah. What are researchers debating the most when it comes to AI and education?
7: I think some of the important big questions that we have are when does generative AI support learning? When does it hinder it? We know that generative AI is a way of cognitively offloading. So when is that cognitive offloading actually leading to productive learning and transfer? So transfer is, can we use what we've learned in a new context? So that's one of the questions. The second one is, which competencies should be prioritized in the future with constant and rapid change? And then the last one is, how should we assess students? And I think we're very aware of the promises this technology brings. It brings promises of scalability, providing individualized adaptive learning to students who might not have that. But we're also very aware of the pitfalls of this idea of outsourcing learning to a machine, which can be very problematic in the long term. If we want competencies such as students who are critical thinkers, students who are self-regulated learners, students who are curious, and so on.
0: How soon in a student's career do the walls against AI interference have to be built, in your opinion?
7: When we're talking about learning, I think we really need to start building guardrails already as soon as they start encountering generative AI. I think a bigger question is, when does it make sense for students to start using and learning how to use generative AI in a productive way, and when should we keep it away? And once they start using, I think it's very important to think about these guardrails, because the research evidence is quite clear that if we do not provide guardrails for students, it leads to negative consequences.
0: Finally, Guido, if you were advising teachers trying to navigate all of this right now, what's the most important thing you would tell them?
7: To use a human-centered approach. So what that means is to use tools that are designed to support learning rather than productivity, and to think about ways in which you can use the power of generative AI in a way that supports active learning. Use technology when there's a really good use case for why it could support. And if not, you should probably not use it.
0: That was Guido Makransky. He teaches educational psychology at the University of Copenhagen and is currently researching the role of generative AI in education. Let's go back to Zimbabwe, circa the 1980s, and hear one of the country's most influential groups of the time, Zigzag Band.

Zig Zag Band came to define music known as chigil. It's a style unique to Zimbabwe, a mix of reggae, guitar lines inspired by the sounds of the Mbira thumb piano, plus brass arrangements and dance rhythms. The lyrics are sung in the language of the Shona people, the largest ethnic group in Zimbabwe.

Throughout the 1980s and into the 90s, Zigzag Band was a household name in Zimbabwe. They stayed true to their roots, not clamoring for a big commercial sound or worldwide fame, and the band was just fine, staying committed to the style of music they helped create. Like many bands, though, over time, Zigzag Band hollowed out. Already in 2011, lead guitarist Gilbert Zameda wrote on his YouTube channel that most of our founding members passed on one after the other, from the mid to late 90s, even into the early 2000s. A collection of their music is compiled on the new release, Zigzag Band Chigiyo Music Kings, 1987 to 1998, and gives good reason to celebrate Zigzag. We leave you with their tune, Mangengai, translated that means glittering, appropriate for this hidden gem of artists.

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2: This is Oklahoma weather from KOSU. I'm Lionel Ramos. Lows tonight in the high 70s. Tomorrow, we'll see highs around 101 degrees with sunny skies all around. This has been the weather with KOSU.

0: This is The World. I'm Marco Werman. Venezuela, in case you didn't know, has the largest oil reserves in the world. Its economy runs on oil. So it's no wonder that many Venezuelans are concerned that days after the White House announced that the U.S. would take majority control of a huge portion of Venezuela's oil reserves, key details of the agreement remain unclear, including how oil revenue would be divided. To learn more, we reached out to Jorge Piñon. He's a former oil executive who is now an energy researcher at the University of Texas, Austin. I started by asking him exactly what the U.S. was taking control of.
1: Well, I think that's the key word, control. The oil reserves of Venezuela, like most oil reserves in the world, that's subsurface geological reserves, belong to the country. They do not belong to a private company or a private enterprise. In fact, in Venezuela, it is very clear, the Constitution basically says that the geological reserves of oil and natural gas belong to the state, period, end of story. What it seems that has happened is a concession has been signed, which is typical in an industry. And a concession could very well be a production sharing agreement in which a company guarantees that it's going to drill or invest X amount of money in developing the oil in a particular block, in this case, in the Orinoco. But I think what's very clear for all of us to understand is this does not involve the geological reserves of oil of the state of Venezuela. That's national. Nobody can touch it but the country. It's a constitutional issue. What has happened is very typical in our business. A company or a private enterprise has signed a concession with the state to develop some of those resources. In this case, 17 oil fields that it seems that they have approximately 65 billion barrels of oil.
0: Why then would the word concession not be used to describe what has been agreed to, if that's kind of a typical process in the oil business?
1: Where is the agreement? There's no transparency. As long as we, the press and the public and so on, don't have a physical copy of the agreement with three signatures in the bottom, everything that we're talking about is really just pure speculation. A concession or a production sharing agreement, it's very common. This one supposedly was signed for a period of 25 years. It includes a total of 17 oil fields. So these are fields that were producing that are now shut down due for technical reasons or lack of maintenance, are now going to be restarted by this new company. And then the other ones are 8 greenfield projects, and those are brand new blocks in the Orinoco that still have not developed. And those will take years, by the way, to develop.
0: And Jorge, what about this deal, the so-called deal, has been left unsaid? Like, what are the questions that you want answered without actually putting your eyes on the so-called piece of paper?
1: Who are the signatures? So far, what we have received from Washington is that the United States, it's a signatory to this agreement. I am not aware that the United States had an oil company, just like Petrobras in Brazil or Pemex in Mexico or so on. So what U.S. entity, if the United States did sign this agreement, what entity? Was it the Department of Commerce? Was it the Department of Energy? Who signed the agreement on behalf of the U.S.? What is the U.S. role? And the same thing, the role and the participation then of the private sector. Reportedly, there was one. Some of the people says that there are more than one small, medium cap U.S. oil companies that are the ones that are going to do the work. Main question today, who signed the agreement on behalf of the United States? And what is the counterparty? Who is the other company that with the United States is going to develop these fields?
0: According to Reuters, the deal didn't even go through a competitive process. The White House is talking about $100 billion in private investment to get this oil flowing. Who or what is actually going to put up that money?
1: Well, that's the main question that we have. By the way, the $100 billion is back of the envelope figure. I cannot believe that somebody has done the due diligence that we in the industry are used to do in a project like this. You just don't come up with a number like this in a matter of weeks. How are you going to project the investment needed in 8 greenfield blocks? There are 8 fields in which we don't have any idea because nobody has ever developed those fields. By the way, those 8 greenfields, there are 2 fields in that block that already belong to China and to the Italian oil company. There's going to be also a lot of questions in the Lake Maracaibo. There is a Lagunillas field, which is 40% Belarus Neft, which is a Russian company. So it's very, very difficult for us to really give a proper analysis to the deal if we don't have a copy of it. The other question that we are asking is politically, is the United States going to be able to play nice ball with China and Russia and the Italians and all other companies that are already active in Venezuela?
0: Jorge, there's also the practicality of this deal that you alluded to a moment ago. The White House is talking about controlling 65 billion barrels of Venezuelan oil, but how much of that oil can actually be brought to market? Like, what kind of refinement are we talking about, and how quickly can it actually get pumped into cars?
1: Please remember that this is extra heavy oil of the Orinoco. This is oil that needs diluents. That's a lighter product like naphtha, for example, to be injected into the well so that we can lower or improve the viscosity to a point that we can get it out of the ground. So it's a very complex process. And then also the administration just recently said that part of that oil is going to go into the SPR, that is Strategic Petroleum Reserves. I have never heard of an extra heavy oil going into the SPR. The SPR are these huge salt caverns, four of them, that we have in Texas and in Louisiana, where we store light and medium crudes in the case of a national emergency. You cannot store heavy oil of the Orinoco and then mix it and blend it with this medium high quality crude, because then eventually it'll be very difficult, if not impossible, to pump out. So the fact that somebody said in the White House or in Washington that part of that oil is going to go to the SPR, or is that it's going to replace some of the oil that was taken out in March by this administration out of this Strategic Petroleum Reserves, that's wrong. You can't do that. Again, it shows the lack of knowledge as far as the industry is concerned.
0: So let's say there is this agreement. Will Venezuela, under Delcy Rodriguez or anyone else who is endorsed by the White House, have any chance to appeal any terms of this deal, whatever they are?
1: Yes. And then the main questions that the big multinationals like the Exxons and others have is, what if in about a year or 2 years, there's free elections in Venezuela, a new national assembly is elected, a new government takes place, a new judiciary will take over? What about if they decide to play under different rules? And the new government in Venezuela will say, sorry, but all of the agreements that the previous government agreed to are null. They're not valid. That's the situation that the big oil companies are in. That's why big oil companies want continuity. They don't like changes. They want to sign a deal, sign the bottom line, and then beginning investing the billions of dollars that will take for them to recover their investment, and years that will take to recover their investment. They cannot afford this change of governments every couple of years and the change of the rules of the game. They need political continuity. That's why you don't have an Exxon. That's why you don't have other major oil companies in play today. That's why I want to see the agreement. I want to see who signed the agreement. Is there really an oil company that signed this agreement? And does that oil company has the expertise to drill for heavy oil? Do they have the safety stewardship and safety concerns about how to operate a field? Do they have deep pockets in order then to pay for a possible oil spill? You just don't award a concession to any, excuse my the word, a Mickey Mouse company. This is not a little deal. This is a big deals with big responsibilities. No any other company can sign a deal like this if it is not a respectable, deep pocket, well-experienced oil company. Where is the agreement? I question if there is an agreement.
0: That's Jorge Piñon. He's a former oil executive and joined us from Austin, where he's now an energy researcher at the University of Texas.

0: This next story is about a musician who carries the weight of one of Mexico's most recognizable artistic family names. Lupita Infante is the granddaughter of this man, Pedro Infante.
1: Es la historia de un amor como no habrá otro igual.
0: He was Mexico's Frank Sinatra, a heartthrob singer who was also a movie star. Pedro Infante died in a plane crash when he was just 39 years old. His son, Pedro Infante Jr., picked up the mantle, appearing in films and recording albums before he, too, died young. Enter Lupita Infante, the granddaughter of a legend, the daughter of a star. Earlier this year, she explained to Meclit Hadero on the Movement podcast that her dad was not very involved in her life when she was a kid. So whenever he made an appearance, it was a big deal.
2: Sometimes I'd see my mom, like, just really cleaning up the house, and I'd be like, oh, is my dad coming over? And when my dad was around, we'd go to concerts and watch him perform. Mm. And sometimes he would have me sing with him, too. He'd bring me up on stage.
3: Just at home? Oh, he would. He would
2: bring
3: you
2: would.
3: On stage.
2: Yeah. Yeah, but eventually, as I got older, I would sing a specific song, Cien Años, with him. And it's a song that my grandfather is really well known for. I remember as a kid, I would just like, I would tell my mom, like, why didn't you just pick a normal dad for me? You know, I was angry. Because there's so many things that come with, like, having a father who is, you know, in that industry and who is so well known. And on top of that, you know, he wasn't like, not to talk crap about my dad, but he wasn't like a super responsible father.
4: She was 22 years old and studying music at community college when her dad passed away. The sudden loss of her father is ultimately what led Lupita to a career in music.
2: I think when he passed away, I really felt an absence of, like, that presence of my father, mm-hmm. that legacy, even the music that came with being around him. And I think that's kind of when I started shifting and started performing the more traditional music. Mm. And learning about the mariachi community in LA, you know, I was like on a mission. And I think part of really finding community in this music and finding like my own voice, it really healed a lot of hurts that I had been feeling for a long time. And I was able to really express, because a lot of the songs in Mexican folk music, they're like a desahogo, like an unburdening. And you're talking about heartbreak, and it's very just soulful. And I feel like you can just, if you just open up the heart, and it is kind of like a big release of emotions. Mm-hmm. And I think I really rode that wave or train to where, like, I needed an outlet. Dejaré que te acerques un poco como nunca lo has hecho.
4: After community college, she went on to study ethnomusicology at UCLA, and she self-produced her first album. Then Lupita got her big break as a finalist on La Voz, the Mexican version of the singing competition show The Voice. Her star kept rising, and in 2020, she was nominated for a Latin Grammy and performed at the ceremony.
2: It was just so beautiful, and I was wearing such an incredible big white dress that just kind of took up, you know, so much space. And it was just, it looked like a princess.
4: Lupita sings in traditional ranchera and mariachi styles, but she also brings this independent, take-no-flack outlook to her songwriting approach as well.
5: No.

I think one of the songs that has really, like, in a way questioned, like, the roles of what a man or a woman can, should, shouldn't do is the song called Serenata, Serenade. Mm.

0: Serenades are typically performed by men outside their lover's window. Very Romeo singing to Juliet. But with this song, Lupita is putting the woman in the man's shoes. The woman is the one serenading her lover. Juliet singing to Romeo. An idea that empowers women in a genre historically dominated by men. In the music video for Serenata, Lupita delivers on the balcony scene, and she's backed up by an all-female mariachi ensemble.
1: And even in the video, I wore pants, where even now in the traditional, like, Mexican attire, women are technically not supposed to wear the charro mariachi pants. You're not supposed to. And people get offended, you know, they're like, why are you wearing pants? Like, are you just trying to show off your curves? I'm like, why, you like it? You know, I don't know, it's just like they attribute it to, like, I'm trying to be like sexual and that's a bad thing. It's almost kind of, for me, fun to be like covertly questioning certain things in my culture, but subtly enough to where it might kind of go over your head and you just like it because you like it. But then some people it might resonate differently with, oh, I like this because it's questionable.

0: Coming up, Russia's parliamentary elections are just around the corner, but many prominent opposition figures have fled the country. Still, they have not disappeared. That's just ahead here on The World.
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4: 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With the KOSU events calendar, I'm Michael Cross. 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
0: This is The World. I'm Marco Werman. Russia is preparing for nationwide parliamentary elections in mid-September. President Putin's United Russia Party is practically guaranteed to retain its majority in the Duma. That's after most prominent opposition figures have fled the country in recent years, and those who remain face significant barriers to running for office. But Russia's opposition hasn't totally disappeared. Many activists and politicians continue their work from abroad, often at considerable personal risk. DW's Levi Bridges has this report on the current state of Russia's opposition.
5: Earlier this month, Russia's Supreme Court barred the Yabloko Party, which opposes the Ukraine war, from participating in the elections. On Telegram channels, I find videos of a dense crowd of mostly 20-somethings gathered outside the courthouse. They start chanting the word shame over and over in response to the court's decision. Police quickly disperse the crowd, even threatening to haul the youngsters off to a military enlistment office. Police later came to the homes of several people who were outside the courthouse and detained them for participating in an unauthorized protest. Public dissent has become much rarer in Russia since the country invaded Ukraine. Rights groups estimate that thousands of Russians are currently held in jail on politically motivated charges. Yevgeny Karpov formerly worked in the regional offices of Russian opposition leader Alexei Navalny. Karpov found refuge in France, but safety came with a big sacrifice.
6: First off, my kids are still in Russia, my parents too. So it's very difficult and expensive for them to travel abroad to visit me, especially to the EU where they need visas. I find myself constantly hoping to find some way to return to Russia, but there just isn't one. That's what makes this situation so hard.
5: Karpov and many other Russian exiles living in Europe have continued to stay active in politics by creating their own YouTube channels aimed at people inside Russia. The site is blocked there, but many can still watch YouTube with a VPN. A lot of them are newsy shows that provide Russians with accurate information about the war or government corruption, the kind of thing state-run Russian media doesn't cover. One channel tells Russians about recent Ukrainian strikes inside Russia. The video's host, Daniil Chabuykin, also left Russia for his work in opposition politics and now lives in Armenia. While he remains dedicated to providing Russians with a truthful account of the war, he admits that creating online content has its limitations.
7: Right now, there is no clear plan for how to defeat Putin. He controls an entire army and a country with vast resources. But me, I don't have my own army or anything close to the same level of resources the Kremlin has.
5: Chubykin left Russia after the authorities started issuing him huge fines, millions of rubles, for his political work. The charges also carried the threat of someday revoking his ability to leave Russia. He understood all of this as a warning sign, especially since he'd seen other members of the opposition wind up in jail. I didn't want to be next, he tells me. This summer, the Kremlin has taken measures to make life even more uncomfortable for the opposition living abroad. A new law goes into effect on September 1st that will allow officials to confiscate the property of Russians living outside the country, who are accused of acting, quote, against Russia's interest. Authorities will no longer have to wait for a court ruling to do so, thereby making it easier to punish Russian dissidents living abroad. This law is the latest example of how the Kremlin uses Russians' ties to their homeland against them. Chubykin says that after he left Russia, the police showed up at his parents' house and conducted a search as part of a case against him.
7: It's really unsettling because my family isn't involved in politics at all. We don't even talk about these issues. The authorities knew I wasn't in Russia when they searched my parents' home. Doing this causes stress. It creates a sort of psychological pressure.
5: It's a way of signaling to opposition figures and activists that they might not be safe, even outside Russia. The Central Asian country of Kazakhstan, which was once part of the Soviet Union and still maintains close ties with the Kremlin, is currently holding two Russian activists in jail who are wanted by Moscow. This year, Kazakh authorities approved their extradition to Russia. One of the jailed Russian activists, Yulia Yemelyanova, previously worked with Navalny's office in St. Petersburg and helped Ukrainian refugees in Georgia. I spoke with one of Yemelyanova's colleagues, who didn't want to give her name. She recalls Yemelyanova as a kind-hearted woman with a fierce spirit.
8: At protests in Russia, Yemelyanova was the sort of person who was always up in the very front, right in the action. But she had another side. She was so thoughtful and caring. I remember she adopted a stray cat. She had to hide in the bathroom each time the landlady stopped by. She'd turn on the faucet so the landlady couldn't hear it meowing.
5: Russia wants to try Yemelyanova for allegedly stealing a phone in Russia years ago. Her supporters say the charges are really about her activism. Yemelyanova recently sent a written message through her lawyers from prison in Kazakhstan, saying that I truly fear for my life if extradition to Russia takes place. Russia is not backing down from pursuing critics at home. Boris Nadezhdin is a Russian opposition politician who planned to run for office in next month's elections on an anti-war platform. But this summer, the authorities barred him from participating. This August, Nadezhdin made a surprising post on his Telegram channel.
9: Всем привет. 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
5: I've got news. 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
6: From Oklahoma State University, this is 91.7 KOSU and KOSU Digital, Stillwater, Oklahoma City. 88.3 KOSR and KOSR Digital, Stillwater, and 107.5 KOSN, Ketchum, Tulsa. 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
7: These appeals can take a lot of work. Not like Iraq or Saudi Arabia, where you're going to stick a needle in the ground and the oil's just going to flow out.
8: The Trump administration says a new agreement will give the U.S. access to immense amounts of Venezuelan oil. Is that true?
0: For Monday, August 31st, this is All Things Considered from NPR News.
8: I'm Elsa Chang.
0: And I'm Mary Louise Kelly. The changing nature of warfare is driving the U.S. military to find new ways to feed troops.
8: Now, meals have to be smaller and lighter.
9: You can pull those out and kind of keep them in a pocket so it's easier to get to, easier nutrition.
0: Also, an investigation from NPR and Boston University finds that heat kills thousands of Americans every year.
8: But officials drastically undercount the number of deaths.
0: And as the world continues to mourn Dolly Parton, many are holding her up as a model Christian.
10: We as Tennesseans have seen all of the things that God guided her and led her to do.
8: First, this news.
11: Live from NPR News in Washington, I'm Louise Schiavone. Stocks closed down and oil prices surged after the U.S. and Iran traded fire Sunday in the Middle East. Brent crude futures rose above $90 a barrel. U.S. benchmark West Texas Intermediate crude rose above $86 a barrel. With his announcement that the U.S. is poised to acquire vast amounts of Venezuela's untapped oil reserves, President Trump says the future is bright for substantially lower gas prices. But is it? Francisco Rinaldi is director of the Latin American Energy Program at Rice University's Baker Institute. He's skeptical.
12: In the short term, it's very unlikely that it will lower gas prices. In the longer term, if Venezuela produces much more, it will lead to slightly lower oil prices, which would help with gas prices. But just to give you an idea, Venezuela is going to add 300,000, 400,000 barrels per day of production, and disruptions in the Middle East are about 10 million barrels of production.
11: All of this as G20 finance ministers meet in Asheville, North Carolina. State authorities in North Carolina have arrested a 17-year-old girl in connection with the May attack on a mosque in San Diego. NPR's Odette Youssef reports.
13: The minor is charged with three felony counts of first-degree murder, one for each of the victims, Mansour Kazija, Nadir Awad, and Amin Abdullah. She is also charged with conspiracy to commit first-degree murder against worshippers at the mosque and against worshippers at a Jewish temple and black students at a public high school. The two gunmen died by suicide before they went to the temple or the school. They were males aged 17 and 18. Writings they apparently left behind outline anti-Semitic, anti-feminist, white nationalist views. According to the charging documents, the teenage girl in North Carolina had worked out plans with them in advance to live stream the shootings and to disseminate their writings. Odette Youssef, NPR News.
11: A new investigation from NPR and Boston University finds that heat contributes to thousands more deaths each year in the U.S. than official records show. NPR's Alejandra Barundo reports.
14: NPR and Boston University used a statistical model to figure out that there are likely five times as many heat-related deaths each year in the U.S. as otherwise noted. That's likely because heat's influence on deaths can be really hard to identify. But doctors and other experts know it is killing people. Quinn Adams is an epidemiologist at Boston University and a partner in the research with NPR.
15: We know that during extreme heat events, a lot of people who do die, die because they have pre-existing conditions.
14: Heat can worsen a heart condition or a kidney problem, for example. Adams hopes the data will motivate policymakers to find solutions, because climate change is only making long, hot summers like this one even more dangerous. Alejandra Burunda, NPR News.
11: This is NPR. In Nepal and China, officials say deaths from a flash flood and landslide last week now exceed 900, with more than 4,000 missing. Rescue efforts are now focused on tunnels at hydropower sites clogged with mud. Authorities in the Democratic Republic of Congo say that more than 6,000 Ebola cases have been identified there. Close to 3,000 people have died in this fastest-growing Ebola outbreak in history. Whether or not it's okay for men to wear shorts to the office is a hot topic this summer, with nearly half of the white-collar financial industry workers surveyed in a recent Bloomberg poll saying shorts are okay. But NPR's Chloe Veltman reports some men in Silicon Valley might disagree.
16: In 2026, there are some shorts-wearing outliers in tech, like Adam Mosseri. The Instagram head spoke about his sartorial choices recently on the Throwing Fits podcast.
17: But I am pro. I'm definitely a pro.
16: But Silicon Valley fashion stylist Victoria Hitchcock says while dorm room style may have been de rigueur during the dot-com boom days, male tech industry workers have been gravitating away from shorts.
18: I don't think anything above the knee is appropriate, really. It's distracting.
16: Hitchcock says Silicon Valley's shift towards more polished men's looks in recent years reflects the maturing industry, employees' growing disposable incomes, and the power of social media influencers in the men's style space. Chloe Veltman, NPR News.
11: At the U.S. Open, tennis fourth seed Novak Djokovic lost in the first round of play Sunday. A clearly ill 39-year-old Djokovic lost in five sets to Mariano Navone of Argentina. I'm Louise Schiavone, NPR News.
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21: 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I'm Mary Louise Kelly in Washington.
22: And I'm Elsa Chang in Culver City, California. For the past 6 months, U.S. gas prices have been sky high as the country has been at war with Iran. Now, the Trump administration has announced a deal to acquire 65 billion barrels of oil from Venezuela, which means drivers all over the country want to know, will we get relief from these high gas prices anytime soon? NPR Energy Report. Willa Rubin joins us now. Hi, Willa.
23: Hi, Elsa.
22: Okay, well, let's start with what's happening now. Like, have there been any immediate price changes because of this news?
23: So not for gas and diesel prices. Right now, nationally, gasoline prices are averaging a little over $4 a gallon. That's around where they've been over the past few months. Now, I've been watching the price of crude oil. It actually ticked up very slightly since the news of the Venezuela deal. Huh. I spoke with Jaime Brito. He's the executive director of refining and oil products for Dow Jones Energy about whether he thinks this deal could affect anything soon for American drivers, especially before the midterms. And here's what he said.
24: It's not going to change, you know, market fundamentals in 2026. It's not going to change consumer prices next year. And so I don't see any direct way in which this can benefit, you know, voters or consumers between now and November, let's say, of this year.
1: Yeah, you know, fuel prices have been a real sore point among Americans. A gallon of gas is up 40% in the last 6 months. The price of diesel is within 20 cents of an all-time high.
22: Wait, explain this to me. I mean, Venezuela is sitting on so much oil, right? Why would this not make a difference?
1: You are right. Venezuela is sitting on a ton of oil, but that does not mean that it's possible to extract or refine all of that oil that it's sitting on anytime soon, because the fields also that are being discussed, they're largely underdeveloped. And also, a lot of Venezuela's existing oil infrastructure has been in disrepair. Alejandro Velasco, a historian at New York University, he says if you were to walk around oil facilities there right now,
2: you would see rusted equipment, which is indication of corrosion, lack of upkeep, lack of maintenance.
1: You'd see leaks, broken fences where copper thieves came in to steal wire. Velasco and other analysts say it will take years and billions of dollars to repair or build new infrastructure. There are also, you know, a lot of questions about this deal, like who is going to run it? The U.S. does not have a national oil company. And on Venezuela's side, the country is run by an unelected interim president. All this to say, this oil will not be showing up at the pump or in the U.S. strategic reserve anytime soon.
22: Also, let's remind everyone, a lot of what's going on with gas prices is directly connected to the Strait of Hormuz, right?
1: Totally. Venezuela's contribution to the global oil supply is small. It's only about 1%. And the Strait of Hormuz is a much bigger factor. Normally, you know, pre-war, about a fifth of the world's oil supply passed through the strait. Over this past weekend, the U.S. and Iran started trading fire again. And Patrick DeHaan, a petroleum analyst at GasBuddy, he put the Venezuela deal in this context.
3: While there's the potential that years down the road, there's going to be significant sums of additional oil in the market, none of that matters now. What matters now is that there are new escalations and that risk is in real time.
1: And, you know, plus Ukraine has been firing at Russian refineries. That's taken a bunch of refining capacity offline, and it's shrunk the global supply of refined oil.
22: And real quick, Willa, is there anything else the Trump administration is doing to try to bring down gas prices?
1: Yes, they're trying to do some things that could lower the price of gas a bit. They've approved an extension to a waiver of the Jones Act to make it easier for more ships to deliver oil to U.S. ports. They're also letting oil producers roll out what's called a winter blend gasoline a little early, which is cheaper for producers to make. It could boost the gas supply a little bit, but nothing is a silver bullet.
22: No silver bullet. That is NPR's Willa Rubin. Thank you, Willa.
1: Thank you so much.
21: Let's stay with this new agreement that the Trump administration is celebrating, saying it will give the U.S. access to vast amounts of Venezuelan oil. But as you just heard, it may be years before the oil actually gets to U.S. gas pumps. And as John Otis reports, the deal could help keep Venezuela's unpopular U.S.-backed interim president in power.
4: Trump calls it, quote, the biggest oil deal in world history. Under the 25-year agreement announced Friday, the U.S. government will partner with an unnamed private company to develop 17 untapped oil fields in Venezuela. Trump claims the deal will double American petroleum reserves by giving the U.S. majority control over 65 billion barrels of Venezuela's proven oil reserves.
5: Los ingresos de nuestro país llegarían a un total de 209,335 millones de dólares.
4: For her part, Venezuela's acting president, Delcy Rodriguez, claimed in a speech that the arrangement will bring her country jobs, foreign investment, and more than $209 billion in oil taxes.
5: Nuestro país tiene las mayores reservas petroleras del mundo, pero tener recursos bajo tierra no es suficiente.
4: Our country has the largest oil reserves in the world, she said. But what good?

0: I'm Shankar Vedantam, host of Hidden Brain. Are there parts of our minds that are hidden from us? That question launched our show 10 years ago. And thanks to my friends at KOSU, I'm bringing Hidden Brain's biggest insights to Oklahoma City on Saturday, September 26th. Seats are limited, so get yours today at kosu.org/tickets. I'll see you on September 26th in OKC.
1: It's in eastern Venezuela. Eventually, amid government mismanagement, corruption, and U.S. sanctions, Venezuela's oil production plummeted. In January this year, U.S. military forces removed authoritarian leader Nicolas Maduro from power and established a pro-Washington government led by Rodriguez. Trump then called on U.S. oil companies to invest $100 billion in Venezuela. But later, at a White House summit with U.S. oil majors, ExxonMobil CEO Darren Woods was wary.
2: We first got into Venezuela back in the 1940s. We've had our assets seized there twice. And so you can imagine to reenter a third time would require some pretty significant changes.
1: Venezuela has made some of those changes, like reducing taxes and allowing international arbitration for contract disputes. But Francisco Monaldi, who directs the Latin America Energy Program at Rice University, says U.S. firms still complain about high taxes, opaque bidding procedures, and rampant influence peddling.
3: If you talk to the big companies here, they are all really concerned about how things are being handled.
1: Oil production has inched up this year from just below to just above 1 million barrels per day. But that's a far cry from the 3.4 million daily barrels Venezuela produced back in the 1990s. It marks the first time Washington will become directly involved in oil production since World War II. But there are few details, and it remains unclear whether private oil companies will follow Trump's lead.
4: My gut reaction is that this doesn't make any difference whatsoever.
1: Amy Myers Jaffe is an energy expert at New York University. She says Venezuela's oil fields, pipelines, refineries, and ports are all badly degraded, and that ramping up production will take years.
4: These are fields that take a lot of work. It's not like Iraq or Saudi Arabia where you're going to stick a needle in the ground and the oil is just going to flow out.
1: Many average Venezuelans are also skeptical. Now the Americans will practically own all our oil, says Caracas resident Margarita Yepes. Even so, David Smildy, a Venezuela scholar at Tulane University, says the oil deal could provide a boost to acting President Rodriguez. She heads a deeply unpopular authoritarian regime which has denied opposition demands for free elections.
5: They do not want to relinquish power, and they know that pleasing the Trump administration and getting U.S. investment is key.
1: As a result, he says, the oil deal might speed up Venezuela's economy, but slow down its transition to democracy. For NPR News, I'm John Otis.
6: In Nashville, murals of Dolly Parton are covered in flowers, cards, and novena candles with Dolly's face where Mother Mary's face usually is. Some cards are calling her Saint Dolly. Since her passing, many in Nashville, where Parton lived for many years, have praised her as an example of how to live a Christian life. Mariana Baca-Yao of member station WPLN in Nashville reports from a church holding communion in Dolly's honor.
7: In East Nashville, a historic church has been decked in pink flowers, the altar draped in a quilt of many colors to celebrate Dolly Parton's life as an artist, a philanthropist, and as a Christian.
8: Her faith informed everything that she did.
7: That's Pastor Liza Hawkins of Riverside Commons, a ministry of the Evangelical Lutheran Church in America.
8: She woke up every morning and prayed that God would guide her and lead her. And we as Tennesseans have seen all of the things that God guided her and led her to do.
7: As part of the church's Dolly Communion, worshipers make clothespin butterflies.
9: Hold it, accordion, or pinch it together.
7: Pastor Hawkins says butterflies are also a symbol in Christianity.
8: And that was a lot of what Dolly loved about, you know, butterflies are a symbol for resurrection and also a symbol for the Holy Spirit.
7: As part of her readings, Hawkins reads from a children's book's rendition of Dolly Parton's Coat of Many Colors.
8: Now I know we had no money, but I was as rich.

0: rich as I could be. In my coat of many colors, my mama made for me.
1: And Hawkins leaves her church with a lesson from Dolly Parton's I Will Always Love You. She cites one of the song's most famous lines, showing how it echoes the Apostle Paul's words in the Bible.
0: Above all this, I wish you love. These three things remain, faith, hope, and love. And the greatest of these is love.
1: And when it's time to take up the collection, Hawkins passes around a pink cowgirl hat as the offering plate. For NPR News, I'm Mariana Baca-Yao in Nashville.
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2: This is Oklahoma weather from KOSU. I'm Lionel Ramos. Lows tonight in the high 70s. Tomorrow, we'll see highs around 101 degrees with sunny skies all around. This has been the weather with KOSU.
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4: From NPR News, this is All Things Considered. I'm Mary Louise Kelly.
5: And I'm Elsa Chang. Former Congressman George Santos has been permanently banned from the prediction market site Kalshi. This is the company's first ever lifetime ban, and it follows an investigation finding that Santos engaged in insider trading. This comes as election integrity experts fear prediction markets could be used to try to manipulate midterm elections. For more on all of this, we're joined now by NPR's Bobby Allen. Hi, Bobby.
6: Hey, what's up, Elsa?
5: Hey. Okay, so remind us, what did Kalshi say that Santos was doing?
6: Yeah, so ahead of Trump's State of the Union address earlier this year, he took to social media and posted videos about how excited he was to be attending the State of the Union. Now, at the same time, investigators found Santos was placing bets on Kalshi that he would not be there. And when he never showed up, he made nearly $18,000 in profits. I broke the news of Santos doing this back in June, and back then federal regulators told me he was not cooperating with the investigation. Kalshi now says that lack of cooperation played a major part in the company's decision to ban him. Santos took to X to respond. He wrote, "Thanks, Kalshi, for the lifetime ban from your gambling platform. Let's see how much longer you guys are around for." Kalshi also fined Santos $71,000.
5: Okay. And I saw that Kalshi made some other announcements as well today about some other people. What happened there?
6: Yeah, it wasn't just Santos. Kalshi said Lori Buckhout, a Republican congressional candidate from North Carolina, was suspended from the platform for 3 years after betting on her own candidacy ahead of the state's primary. Another case was related to billionaire Stephen Klubeck. Klubeck founded the timeshare company Diamond Resorts. He was handed a three-year ban for wagering on his one-time bid to be governor of California. Then there was an announcement late Friday that President Trump's former teleprompter operator, Gabriel Perez, was suspended from Kalshi and fined $65,000 by federal regulators. He was allegedly using advance notice of Trump's remarks to bet on what the president would say at his speeches.
5: I mean, Bobby, I feel like we're hearing more and more about actions against people using inside information to bet on these platforms. Why is that the case? Is it my imagination?
6: No, we are. We're hearing a lot about it, and that's because calls in Washington have been getting louder and louder. There's a lot of attention on Kalshi and Polymarket and whether people are profiting off of political campaigns or government information like access to the president. And so Kalshi has been beefing up its surveillance tools and making announcements about people abusing its platforms as a way of saying, look, we have this under control. We're keeping these insider traders off. And while they are clamping down, it's also worth saying that these companies are essentially tasked with policing themselves. Right? The Trump administration has very few guardrails, and it has actually actively supported the prediction market industry. So if government investigators get involved, it's really only after Kalshi or Polymarket refers something to them. Overall, Elsa, it's really an anything-goes regulatory environment.
5: Which probably is making election integrity experts even more fearful. What are the fears about these platforms ahead of the midterms?
6: Yeah, the fears are that poll workers could slow the vote down or intentionally undercount the vote to try to cash out on a market related to a midterm race. And there are also concerns about, you know, people aligned with one candidate or foreign actors pumping money to try to, you know, skew the odds. And finally, these markets also are just really sensitive to viral social media posts and news stories. So there are worries that these betting markets will entice people to spread misinformation about the midterms. Look, falsehoods about elections have been something we've been dealing with for some time. But now, Elsa, we have new financial financial incentives for people to do that. So be on the alert.
5: That is NPR's Bobby Allen. Thank you, Bobby.
6: Thanks, Elsa.
4: An investigation by NPR and Boston University finds that heat kills thousands of Americans every year. Official numbers undercount heat deaths, leaving policymakers, also the public, blind to the real toll. NPR's Alejandra Borunda led this investigation. She's with me now. Hey there.
7: Hi, Mary Louise.
4: Hi. So you spent 2 years working on this. That's quite the undertaking. What did you find?
7: Yeah, it was a long process. We found that heat deaths are massively undercounted in the U.S. Federal numbers say about 1,700 people die each year from heat-related causes. But in my reporting, I just kept hearing things that made me think the number must be much larger. And researchers like Quinn Adams from Boston University were wondering the same.
8: We're not really fully understanding the depth of the problem.
7: So together, we set out to get a better estimate of heat-related deaths. And we did that with Adams by developing a statistical model. And what we found was a much bigger impact from heat than official records suggest. Some 9,000 deaths a year. That's about five times higher than the official records.
4: Five times higher than official records. Why such a disparity? How do so many heat deaths manage not to get counted?
7: Yeah, it's a really good question. So to show up in those official counts, heat must be marked down on someone's death record. But that doesn't always happen. And that's because it can just be really hard to figure out how heat influenced a death. There's often multiple factors at play, like a pre-existing heart condition. And so doctors or medical examiners or coroners often have to really look for heat's role. And that takes time, it takes training, it takes money. And there aren't really clear national standards, so everyone is kind of figuring this out for themselves.
4: You know, any story that has to do with numbers and data and how they line up, behind those numbers are real people. And I know that a big piece of your reporting was going out and finding the stories of people who died from heat and whose deaths were not counted in official tolls. What did you learn?
7: Yeah, exactly. And mainly our investigation shows that heat risk is much more widespread than people think. It's an issue everywhere in the country, not just places we think of as hot. And the risks are definitely higher for certain people. Like I was saying before, those with pre-existing health conditions are one of those groups, but also people living in manufactured homes and drug use and addiction can also factor in. Really often, I would hear about financial pressure, which meant that people couldn't afford to run their ACs or swamp coolers, or maybe they broke and they couldn't afford to fix them. And that's the story I heard from Tara Gantner in Tucson. Her mom died in a situation like that.
9: I woke up covered in sweat. I went to the kitchen to get a drink, and my mom's laying there on the floor in front of the swamp cooler that's blowing hot air. And a rotating fan that's blowing hot air.
7: The house, she said, was boiling hot. Her mom's internal temperature was 106, and she died later that day.
4: So what can we do with this? What can be done to help prevent deaths like hers?
7: Yeah, it's a great question. So Adams and other experts told me you can't fix a problem you don't see clearly. So the first step is to actually count these deaths more accurately and understand who is most at risk. And then, of course, we want to help people. That could be providing assistance, paying for cooling, or insulating homes directly, or educating people most at risk and their caregivers. There's tons of ideas out there, and a lot of places like Arizona are working on those solutions, but that's not happening across the country, and that's even more important to think about because we know that climate change is making things hotter and hotter.
4: That is Alejandra Borunda. You can find her two-year investigation into U.S. heat deaths at npr.org/heatdeaths. Alejandra, thanks.
7: Thanks so much.

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0: 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I'm Elsa Chang.
7: And I'm Mary Louise Kelly. Coming up, how the trade war between the U.S. and Canada could affect midterm races in Maine.
8: Is Canada, our best friend, a country with whom our economy is completely intertwined?
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9: Live from NPR News in Culver City, California, I'm Duane Brown. Stocks fell on Wall Street in the last trading day of August, while oil prices rose amid renewed tensions in Iran. But as NPR's Rafael Naum tells us, stocks still posted gains for the month.
10: A U.S. attack against two Iranian rocket launchers in the Strait of Hormuz marked the first U.S. strike against Iran in several weeks. And after the flare-up, Trump warned, quote, "We are going to hit them hard." The Dow Jones promptly fell over 370 points, while the S&P and the Nasdaq also declined. Meanwhile, Brent, the global benchmark for oil prices, rose above $90 at one point before slightly paring back. That said, all three major stock indexes still posted monthly gains in August, in part after companies reported good earnings. The earnings have given some confidence to investors, though renewed tensions in the Middle East pose a big risk. Rafael Nam, NPR News.
9: Well, Amazon faces a new federal lawsuit over the company's ad prices. It's the third suit brought by the Federal Trade Commission, this time focusing on how the tech company has treated brands and sellers who pay for the ads. NPR's Alina Selyuk with more.
11: The Federal Trade Commission in 22 states are suing Amazon. They allege that the company made tens of billions of dollars over 7 years by misleading brands and sellers. The lawsuit argues Amazon, quote, secretly and systemically overcharged advertisers. And note that Amazon is among NPR's financial supporters. Specifically, the FTC focuses on the special auctions that Amazon uses to set advertising prices for what shoppers see as sponsored listings. The FTC alleges that Amazon manipulated the bidding to push up the price. Amazon, in response, says the lawsuit fundamentally misrepresents how its advertising works and says its platform has, in fact, saved advertisers billions of dollars.
9: You are listening to NPR News. Soccer great Lionel Messi announced his retirement today from international soccer, saying he has nothing left to give and the time has come. Here's John Bartlett.
12: Messi retires as Argentina's most capped player, the country's top scorer, and a World Cup winner with the national team in the 2022 tournament in Qatar. He originally retired from international soccer in 2016 before reversing his decision and continuing to play for La Albiceleste, as Argentina's national team are known, and ascended to near immortal status in his home country when he lifted the World Cup 6 years later, Argentina's first title since 1986. Messi won the Ballon d'Or, soccer's most coveted individual honour, a record 8 times, as well as dozens of trophies during his club career with Spanish giants Barcelona and French champions Paris Saint-Germain. 39-year-old Messi will continue to play for Inter Miami in Major League Soccer. For NPR News, I'm John Bartlett.
9: Days after President Trump signed an executive order renaming Canada's Lake Ontario to Lake America, he's now asking Apple to do the same on its Maps app. Google rolled out the new label for its U.S. map users over the weekend as Trump escalates his trade war with Canada. You may recall last year, both Apple and Google updated their maps after Trump renamed the Gulf of Mexico the Gulf of America in an effort to promote America First nationalism. 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
13: It's been a record hot summer for lots of places in the U.S., but some businesses are already thinking about snow.
14: All of our guests in the summer don't know what it is. 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
13: I'm Kristen Schwab. Ski resorts are doing whatever it takes to open by Thanksgiving. That's next time on Marketplace.
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17: From NPR News, this is All Things Considered. I'm Elsa Chang in Culver City, California.
7: And I'm Mary Louise Kelly in Washington. We are still waiting on a verdict in the triple murder case against Lindsay Clancy. Clancy is accused of killing her three children back in 2023. And her case has resonated with many women who feel maternal mental health, particularly after giving birth, is not taken seriously enough. Dr. Julia Riddle is a reproductive psychiatrist and a professor at the University of North Carolina, Chapel Hill, Center for Women's Mood Disorders. Dr. Riddle, welcome to All Things Considered.
18: Thank you for having me, Mary Louise.
7: So, Lindsay Clancy does not deny killing her children. She says she was suffering postpartum psychosis. And so I want to begin there just by defining that term. What is postpartum psychosis? What are the symptoms?
18: Yeah, so postpartum psychosis, it's often a misnomer, which makes it hard out of the gate, but we talk about it as an affective illness, which means a mood disorder. Mm-hmm. It looks a lot like what we call a delirious mania, the delirious part meaning waxing and waning. So a woman can look like herself and act like herself for a few hours, and then the next minute, hour, can be completely taken over by these psychotic and manic symptoms being delusions. So delusions being what we call fixed false beliefs. The world is not safe. Something terrible is going to happen. Something terrible is happening, as well as hallucinations. So those are the things, hearing things that other people can't hear, seeing things that people can't see. But as well as that manic side of things, so often there's this activation, lack of sleep, kind of doing things that are very odd, often driven by delusions that women can't actually articulate to us and often can't remember once they get through an episode and get back from it. So it happens epidemiologically. Current estimates are around 1 to 2 in 1,000 births. We consider it a psychiatric emergency.
7: A psychiatric emergency. That's helpful to just hear you walk us through it, because it's what you're describing sounds like an entirely different condition on an order of magnitude from the feelings of exhaustion or being overwhelmed that so many new parents feel.
18: Yeah, that's exactly right. And we talk a lot, and I think in what we do, and I think this resonates with women all the time, there's so much normalizing. Of course you're not sleeping. Of course you're overwhelmed. Of course you're, you know, kind of crying, or maybe you get overwhelmed at times.
7: Or scared that everything's going wrong because everything feels out of control.
18: Because scared that everything is going wrong, worried about your child's health. And so it can be really really hard. You know, we know the data shows us that 50% of the time it is missed. You're right. It's very different than just feeling a little down. It's very different than the baby blues. It's very different than just worrying if your baby's gotten enough milk and they're, you know, resting well. It's not that. It's a lot more of these really serious symptoms.
7: You're also describing something that sounds very difficult to diagnose because, as you said, the symptoms can appear for a few hours and then the woman may feel like herself, may present as herself. That must be incredibly challenging for doctors trying to figure out what is going on.
18: Yeah, what we do feels so high risk so often. And people, not just women, but people can pull up from quite a reserve in certain situations. So you can imagine if a woman comes to an ER and she's been displaying very odd symptoms at home, in that time when she's getting evaluated, she may be able to pull up enough reserve to hold herself together to say, oh, I'm just a little worried and not sleeping well. And so it does become sort of in these cross-sectional examinations hard to know without that we don't have those biomarkers, we don't have those tests to be able to say in this moment, okay, is this just a little bit of anxiety and sleep, or is this something bigger? And we usually get at that by observation, by the pattern recognition of what we do, and actually by talking to their community, because we will have someone in their family or their therapist or someone that knows them that says, this is not them. Mm. I know they're telling you that, but let me tell you how they're actually acting at home.
7: Yeah. In your practice, what are you hearing from your patients? What are you hearing from colleagues who I imagine are watching this trial closely?
18: You know, when this case first happened in 2023, I heard about it first actually from my patients. And really this, it separates it a little bit. It's really my patients with OCD and with anxiety that are so scared. This is the scariest thing I think that any of us could ever imagine happening in our lives. And it's what makes it so hard to think about, to sit with, honestly, to watch, to have so pervasive in the media, that patients are so scared that's going to be them.
7: Yeah.
18: Right. And so I always do want to really articulate these are treatable illnesses, one, but two, having anxiety, having depression, having OCD does not mean you're going to have postpartum psychosis. And so you hear it from patients because this is the scariest outcome they can ever imagine. And then from colleagues, I feel, you know, I'm very fortunate. I work in a training institution. I work with a lot of trainees. Mm-hmm. And many of my trainees are reaching out to me just to talk about it, to make sure that they're doing their gut check, to think about, am I thinking through this right?
7: I wonder, for all of the horror of this tragedy, what I'm hearing from you is at least the possibility that the spotlight could help change the national conversation, the healthcare conversation, could maybe open up greater availability of resources to support women, because obviously, you know, nobody wants to see anything like this ever happen again.
18: Yeah, and I would go even that is the hope. And I would go even further to just say that the dream, if I can dream, and then I'll have my practical take on it. But the dream is that it inspires us to, you know, we always say it takes a village to raise a child, but it takes a village to take care of a mother and a family. And we have put that whole village often just on a woman and maybe on her partner. And how can we continue to expand that village? That's via paternity leave for all parents involved. That's via more community resources, via just more knowledge in this country of how to be family friendly in ways that allow for a lot more kind of porous ways of being with each other and looking out for each other, so that when things do happen or people do change or people are suffering, there's more people around to say, hey, we got to get you to help. And yeah, then absolutely, I hope that as this brings attention to A, how difficult it is in psychiatry to do the real research, that we're not invested in enough, and that we really can do a lot better. And I think that that is absolutely the pipe dream, is the fear that when this ends, it's do we want it to end so badly because it's a lot to encounter this, I think, as a society. But is the fear that it becomes a flash in the pan and we go back? I think that is a real fear. And I hope that this does inspire us to think about how are we investing? How are we thinking about risk assessment so that we can figure out who is at risk before the illness arrives so that we can get them into care, so that we can expand where we're doing that. And we're thinking about that both in literal ways, how people are doing it, but also where we're investing our money and kind of that we're walking the walk as well.
7: It's reproductive psychiatrist, Dr. Julia Riddle. Dr. Riddle, thank you.
18: Thank you, Mary Louise.
0: You're listening to All Things Considered from NPR News. This summer, we've been sampling breakfasts from all around the world with NPR's international correspondents. Today, we bring you a classic combo from Cairo, where NPR's Aya Betraoui tastes an ancient staple that's been grown for millennia and beloved by millions.
19: I meet two women having breakfast at Nasser Fayoumi, an unassuming food cart and small shop in downtown Cairo with metal chairs and tables on the street. They're eating talmeya, crunchy donut hole-sized bites that are nearly identical to falafel, except made of fava beans, not chickpeas. Marwa Izzet says she loves talmeya, but doesn't eat it every morning because it's fried and not great on her stomach. Her friend Mahadaat says this is the kind of breakfast for bonding with friends. And for millions of Egyptians, talmeya is a staple food that pairs with a mashed fava bean dish called ful medemnis. This classic duo, one creamy and zesty, the other dry and crispy, is known locally as ful with talmeya. And fava beans have been in Egypt for millennia. A version of these beans were depicted being served in symbolic offerings to ancient Egyptian gods some 3,000 years ago. These days, 21-year-old Yusuf Ahmed mashes up fava beans into a paste of herbs and spices like cilantro, dill, and cumin to make talmeya at the food cart.
20: It's green. It's like a greenish color. And then he takes like little balls of it and he just dumps it into this huge frying pan of oil. It's not really a pan. It's more like a cauldron of oil.
19: So how many of these golden fried balls does he make here a day, I ask?
20: He says he makes more than 4,000 of these a day. Each one is about the size of, like they could fit in your palm. They're not all exactly the same size. It's not an exact science at all. He just sort of eyeballs it.
19: Nearby, the fava beans for ful are pulsed in a blender. This creamy texture is then given some oil, sesame paste, and lemon squeeze.
20: So now he's mixing. And now he's opening up a half piece of Egyptian pita bread, and he's just putting a spoonful of this ful in every half loaf.
19: And each one of these mini sandwiches costs 10 Egyptian pounds. That's 20 cents. Samir Hilmi, a doorman in the neighborhood, knows what he came for. With a third of Egyptians living in poverty on just a few dollars a day, this breakfast of ful and talmeya is what fuels people like Henni, who doesn't hesitate to share his breakfast with me. But I already have a plate of talmeya waiting for me, and I dig in.
20: Did you hear that crunch? It's perfect. Crunchy, filling, a little warm. Amazing.
19: Aya Betraoui, NPR News, Cairo.

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1: This is Oklahoma News with KOSU. I'm Lionel Ramos. The Trump administration is weighing in on Oklahoma's lawsuit against a proposed aluminum smelter in Inola. KOSU's Grayson Wheeler reports the U.S. Department of Justice argues in support of the project in new court filings.
2: The $4 billion smelter would more than double primary aluminum production in the U.S., but the people living near the site of the plant in Inola have pushed back on the project, citing environmental concerns. Oklahoma Attorney General Gintner Drummond filed a lawsuit in June asking to stop development of the smelter and address negative impacts on its neighbors. After the aluminum companies got the case moved from county to federal court, Drummond filed a motion for an immediate pause on development until the case is resolved. The U.S. Department of Justice has filed a statement in support of the companies behind the smelter. It says getting the smelter built is a matter of national defense and economic security. The DOJ is asking the court to deny Drummond's request for a pause and dismiss the case entirely. In Oklahoma City, I'm Grayson Wheeler.
1: The Tulsa City Council has approved funding for a new mental health mobile unit. KWGS's Angel Ford has more on the ordinance, which provides $440,000 from the allergen opioid settlement.
3: The Forensic Assertive Community Treatment Team, otherwise known as FACT, will focus on people with serious mental illness who have been involved in the criminal justice system, many of whom have also experienced homelessness. Healthy Minds Policy Initiative helped develop the team. President and CEO Zach Stoikoff says FACT is the system's crucial missing piece for people with real needs, for whom traditional methods are just not working.
4: This is the model. It's got decades of evidence behind it, lots of research.
3: The initial proposal says FACT teams will work closely with courts, jail staff, and community supervision professionals to keep people out of prison, help provide proper treatment for their needs, and avoid unnecessary use of emergency rooms. In Tulsa, I'm Angel Ford.
5: 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I'm Elsa Chang.
0: And I'm Mary Louise Kelly. New types of war are forcing the military to field new types of meals. WUNC's Jay Price sits with soldiers as they try the latest approach to feeding troops in combat.
6: On the front lines of World War II, there were the famous canned sea rations with main courses like meat and vegetable stew and cans of dense crackers. In recent wars, there were the meals ready to eat, or MREs, with components packed into a tough plastic pouch and years of shelf life. Those are still widely used, but now...
7: That's actually really good.
6: A new ration designed for modern battlefields is starting to reach some units.
7: Have you tried this?
6: That's a squad of special operations soldiers trying the new close combat assault ration, which, like all things military, has an acronym, CCAR. They're taking a break in the middle of a pine forest at Fort Bragg, North Carolina, after a humid 8-hour slog testing their land navigation skills, and they're happy to get time to eat before their next task.
7: That might be one of the best snacks I've had.
6: The new rations are designed for conflicts in which getting supplies to small, widely dispersed units is made harder by Texas heavy opponents, like the current drone-infested front lines of the war in Ukraine, or fighting China across island chains in the Pacific. That kind of combat could mean going days without a chance for resupply, so making food lighter and smaller is crucial. Aaron Gaffney Stomberg leads the Combat Feeding Division at DEVCOM Soldier Center in Natick, Massachusetts, which develops rations for all the services.
8: The ration platforms that were available were too large to meet that need. So this development really came from that shift in defense strategy and the requirements that the user community had for the future.
6: The CCAR is the replacement for what's called the first strike ration, which was designed for short missions. 5 days' worth takes up the same space as 3 days of the old rations. Gaffney Stomberg said testing shows troops tend to take in more calories with the CCARs, which helps them perform better in missions that burn a lot of energy. That's partly because of the new ration's fat levels and partly about how they taste.
8: The warfighters did prefer some of the components that were in the close combat assault ration compared to the first strike ration.
6: The latest science on sports nutrition was a starting point, but she said the Army had to go deeper, looking at differences in dietary needs between athletes and troops in combat who are more likely to have additional stressors like sleep deprivation and chaotic environments. And it all had to be done in a way that made the CCAR are palatable. An informal sampling of the soldiers in the woods at Fort Bragg suggests it hits that goal.
9: I thought the burrito bowl was a lot better, better quality.
6: That's Nick, a sergeant who, because of his unit, can only be identified by his first name. He especially likes that the new rations include a lot of small components, like bars and packets of trail mix.
9: That way, when you're moving through the field or you're doing something where you're on the go, you can pull those out and kind of keep them in a pocket so it's easier to get to, easier nutrition.
6: Some in the group said they wished for less sugar, but a sergeant named Alexa said after her hard efforts that morning, the recipes seemed about right.
10: I needed the sugar, the calories. I like that it has a lot of calories for days like this.
11: And what did you eat so far?
10: I ate the trail mix and the almond coconut nut bar. I also ate the cookie.
6: As small and light as the CCAR is, the Army experts aren't done with trying to improve future field rations. One thing now being tested, a rectangle of compressed vegetables infused with honey mustard dressing that's been dubbed the salad bar. For NPR News, I'm Jay Price at Fort Bragg, North Carolina.
5: As the trade war between the U.S. and Canada intensifies, it could have political implications for Republican candidates across the country, depending on whether voters see Trump's tariffs as a benefit or a gamble. That is especially true in Maine, a state with close ties to its northern neighbor and with important midterm elections coming up. Steve Missler from member station Maine Public reports.
12: We expect fairness in our trade policy.
13: Vice President J.D. Vance visited Maine last week to stump for Republicans on the November ballot. But two of them, gubernatorial candidate Bobby Charles and Senator Susan Collins, didn't show up. Both cited scheduling conflicts. It's the second time the vice president has visited this competitive second congressional district since May, and the second time Senator Collins has not attended. This time, Vance used a question about the trade war to rail against the U.S.'s longtime ally.
12: Canada and China have been the two worst countries when it comes to trade policy anywhere in the world. What a shame that is.
13: Vance's comments resonated with the friendly crowd, but the rhetoric may not help Collins, who faces a tough re-election fight after 30 years in the Senate and needs independents and some Democratic swing voters to win. On the same day as Vance's speech, Collins sought to ease trade tensions, saying she warned U.S. Trade Representative Jamison Greer that the trade war would hammer Maine's economy.
14: This is not China we're dealing with. It's Canada, our best friend, a country with whom our economy is completely intertwined.
13: But as Vance's comments reverberated to Canada, its government announced a wave of retaliatory levies against the U.S. And Industry Minister Melanie Joly acknowledged during an interview with the Canadian Broadcasting Corporation that Canada's new tariffs are targeting key midterm election states.
15: We are putting pressure clearly on different states and different people. We don't want to do that. We don't want this trade war. We didn't start it.
13: An analysis of state trade data shows Canada is a leading trade partner for at least a half dozen states with consequential congressional races this November. And in Maine, where the Senate contest could be pivotal, the vast majority of the state's trade is conducted with its northern neighbor. Much of its wood products are processed in Canada before returning to the state. Canada makes the equipment used to harvest Maine blueberries, processes nearly half of its lobster, and even supplies road salt to several border towns. All of that would have been affected by Canada's initial list of retaliatory tariffs, vexing Collins.
14: The tariffs will make it far more expensive.
13: Seafood has since been removed from the list of levies, but that hasn't stopped Troy Jackson, Collins's Democratic opponent, from questioning her influence, especially when it comes to appropriations.
16: I mean, yeah, I think the appropriations chair has the ability to leverage that position in a way that a lot of these things either get stopped or makes it progress much better than what it is right now.
13: Collins has voted repeatedly to halt the president's tariff spree against Canada, and she's previously claimed to have lobbied the administration to keep levies off specific wood products. But the day after her conversation with Trade Representative Greer, the White House posted on social media a photo of a bald eagle pummeling a Canadian goose on Lake Ontario, which the president recently tried to rename Lake America. Canadians also saw the symbolism. That's because the goose survived the encounter. For NPR News, I'm Steve Missler in Brunswick, Maine.
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24: In Los Angeles, I'm Kai Rizdal. Monday today, August the 31st. Good as it always is to have you along, everybody. So, I was off last week, did a mostly good job of staying away from the news, except for one thing. Kevin Warsh's big speech at Jackson Hole on Friday. Couldn't really not tune into that. You have by now seen and heard plenty about what the Fed chairman had to say. Underlying inflation trends have not, he said, meaningfully improved, and the central bank has, and this is a quote, work to do. In the days since, market expectations have taken the chairman's words to heart, with ever higher odds that the Federal Open Market Committee is going to raise rates by a quarter of a percentage point at its next meeting. That's in September. And it is roughly even money that there will be another quarter point bump in December. You put all that together and try to figure out what it means. What do you got? Well, we've got Marketplace's Mitchell Hartman.
25: Inflation hawks like Dan North at credit insurer Allianz Trade think the futures market has it exactly right about the Fed's next interest rate move.
26: There's been no progress on inflation. We're right back to where we were before the war started.
25: He points out the PCE price index is nowhere near the Fed's 2% target.
26: Without an interest rate hike, you're going to have a hard time reaching that. We're still quite a ways from it. And it's been very, very sticky. An interest rate hike is certainly warranted.
25: In the dovish camp is Jay Hatfield at Infrastructure Capital Advisors. He argues the government has been overestimating headline inflation, and the core measures will come down soon, even if oil prices stay elevated.
27: We think it would be ill-advised to raise rates at this juncture, but we do acknowledge
1: that the majority of the FOMC, which is what matters, absolutely does want to raise rates.
25: Partly because Warsh and his fellow Fed governors want to demonstrate their political independence from President Trump, who wants lower rates to stimulate the economy. Economist Erasmus Kersting at Villanova sees Chairman Warsh playing a careful game.
2: Not painting himself into a corner and having to raise rates, but at the same time, he is willing to take that step if necessary. The data is not screaming for a move in one direction or another. This is not a crisis.
25: But what if the Fed does hike rates soon? Would that be a crisis? Well, it surely wouldn't help, says Guy Sakala at Inside Mortgage Finance. He points out that mortgage rates are already approaching 7%.
3: Just a deal killer. I don't think there are any indications rates are going to come down. U.S. debt level and deficit, an ongoing war, gas prices, nothing bodes well for the mortgage market.
25: The consumer economy, already showing signs of inflation fatigue, might slide more, says Jeff Klingelhofer at Aristotle Pacific Capital.
4: We are all having to adapt to a world of higher interest rates. Every consumer is feeling that pinch, is feeling that pressure.
25: As borrowing costs go up, while inflation eats away virtually all of our wage gains at work. I'm Mitchell Hartman for Marketplace.
24: Apropos of nothing other than a changing of the guard at a company worth $4.6 trillion, today is Tim Cook's last day running Apple. He will become the executive chairman. John Ternus, who's in charge of hardware engineering, takes over tomorrow. Elsewhere in American market capitalism, starting the week and ending the month, stocks were down, oil was up. See also the renewed shooting in the Middle East. Details, numbers, when we get there.

0: It was a toss-up for us in our news meeting today. Do we start with the bond market and rates, or do we go with jobs? You know how that turned out, but it was close because this is a big week in this economy, jobs-wise. Tomorrow's going to bring us the latest job openings and labor turnover survey, a report basically on what demand there is for labor right now and how much labor market churn there is. Friday, of course, is the biggie, the August jobs report. We'll get the number of new jobs, the unemployment rate, and wages, too. Do not sleep on wages. Expectations, to be totally honest, are for more of the same. The low fire, low hire labor market we have had for months now. But here's the thing. Labor demand has a huge effect on this economy. Marketplace's Justin Ho is on that one.
1: Even though jobs numbers are some of the most important economic indicators, they don't really guide people's decisions every day.
2: So long as you're employed, it's not something that you think about every morning as to whether or not the overall labor market in the U.S. is expanding or contracting.
1: That's Peter Urazum, an economics professor at Iowa State University. He says people are certainly aware of what's happening in the jobs market, say what's going on in their own industries, or how easy it is to get a raise. But he says in order to actually change someone's behavior, that takes something big, like being laid off, for instance. And right now,
2: we simply don't have that many people looking for work. And so that by itself is going to mean that fewer people are really feeling any pinch of the slow growth in the labor market.
1: That's one of the reasons why consumer behavior hasn't really changed much. Sarah House is a senior economist with Wells Fargo. She says even though people's wages have not been keeping up with inflation for most of this year,
3: you still see consumer spending hold up over that same period.
1: But House says a lot of people have been spending by dipping into their savings.
3: When we look ahead, I think there's some concern about, well, you can only drive the saving rate so low for so long. And so that does suggest some caution in terms of consumer spending in the back part of the year.
1: The weaker labor market is also having an outsized impact on lower income households. Kathy Bosjancic, chief economist at Nationwide, says they are having to shift their spending behavior.
4: And they are probably substituting for less expensive goods and maybe curtailing services in order to make, ends meet.
1: But either way, Bosjancic says people are still spending.
4: For the lower income households and lower middle income, they just have no choice right now. They have a certain level of spending they have to maintain.
1: And as long as people have jobs, Bosjancic says they will keep spending. I'm Justin Ho for Marketplace.

0: This economy, as we've talked about a time or two, I do believe, is actually made up of a million different microeconomies, including, to be completely honest, some I've never heard of even after all these years. That's the entry into this next interview, a conversation with David Pogue about an experience he wrote about for New York Magazine. He's also, by the way, a correspondent at CBS Sunday Morning. David, welcome to the program.
1: Thank you.
0: Tell me about this email that your sister got.
1: It came out of the blue. It was from a total stranger, and it sounded like a scam. It said, "I have come into possession of a photo album belonging to your grandmother that's over 100 years old, and for $150, I'll sell it to you."
0: Totally a scam. Totally a scam.
1: Totally a scam.
0: Right? But
1: at the same time, the email had a couple of details in it, like where my grandmother grew up and when she graduated from high school, that were correct. So I wrote the guy back, and this time he responded with photos of said photo album, which none of us knew existed, and just spectacular. I mean, handwritten captions by my grandmother, pictures of her as a college woman, as a high schooler, as a baby. And so we went for it. We sent him the $150.
0: So as they say in the arts trade, I imagine, tell me the provenance of this thing. How did he come to have it?
1: So it turns out it's this guy in Ohio who's got a side gig of buying old albums from flea markets and online stores like eBay, researching who's in the pictures, and then researching who those people's descendants are, and then selling the albums back to us. So he got it from an eBay vendor who got it from another eBay vendor who got it from another eBay vendor. And then the origin story is really weird. My uncle died in 2018, and it turns out when we went to sell the house he had lived in, he was a hoarder. It was just crammed to the ceiling with junk. So we hired, of all people, Matt Paxton. That's the guy from the Hoarders TV show.
0: Oh, yeah.
1: We hired him to clean it out. And the deal is he throws away everything that's obviously trash, and anything that might have value to us, he lays out for us in this immense warehouse in Richmond, Virginia. So my entire family flew down there, spent 2 days looking through all this crap. And, you know, it's possible that this photo album was actually there.
0: Wow.
1: And surrounded by boxes and boxes and boxes of junk, we actually left it behind on purpose.
0: And so it comes full circle, right?
1: Exactly. So somebody probably sold what was left into this online economy of memorabilia traders.
0: That's the thing. There is this entire ecosystem, because it's not just this one guy who found your grandmother's album, right? There's a whole like industry full of people who do this.
1: I mean, hundreds of thousands of sales by these people. And some of them specialize in weird photographic categories. Like one just does bathing beauties from the 20s. One does military. One collects what they call camera shy shots, which are all photos of someone blocking their face with their hand. I had no idea that this existed. And I actually tracked it from vendor to vendor to vendor, the price going up a little bit each time until it came back to us.
0: Right, right. There's a value add chain. What was it like sitting down with your family and flipping through this album?
1: You know, we only knew Mary Ellen when she was really old.
0: Mary Ellen, your grandmother. Mary Ellen, your grandmother.
1: My grandmother. Yeah. We only knew her as an old lady. And this album, I mean, these pictures are spectacular. It's her with her friends, you know, 12 people cramming into a Model T as a joke. And, you know, she was accomplished. She was a newspaper columnist before she was even out of college, prominent violinist. So it really made the century between us kind of disappear.
0: David Pogue, you can see him on CBS Sunday Mornings. You can read him also, this crazy, crazy story in New York Magazine.

0: I'm Shankar Vedantam, host of Hidden Brain. Are there parts of our minds that are hidden from us? That question launched our show 10 years ago. And thanks to my friends at KOSU, I'm bringing Hidden Brain's biggest insights to Oklahoma City on Saturday, September 26th. Seats are limited, so get yours today at kosu.org/tickets. I'll see you on September 26th in OKC.
1: Can be a smooth process. Often, though, it's not. Offers fall through, you get outbid, sellers take it off the market. Any number of unfortunate things can happen in the complicated dance that is buying a home. But it can be worth it sometimes, too. That's a setup for today's installment of our series, Adventures in Housing.
2: My name is Ashley Pinsani. I am a 29-year-old first-time homeowner in Bartlett, Illinois. Back in November, I almost had a house. I put in an offer. It went to inspection, and basically it failed the inspection. We didn't even get through the whole inspection. There was leaks and potential asbestos and problems with the siding, and there were bees. Like, it was just one thing after another, and as a first-time homeowner, it was too much for me to handle. People at work were like, oh my gosh, like, how do you feel? And every day, I want to throw up. Like, ultimately, at the end of the day, I wanted a house where I wasn't going to have to pay another house worth of money to make it livable. And with this one, I still wanted to throw up, but not as badly. I had my heart destroyed by that first house. And I could not let myself love something until it was mine. So when we went to go look at this house, my dad and my mom both did not like it from the listing. But we walk in the front door. This sounds so dumb, but the refrigerator. I told my boyfriend a couple months ago, that's the refrigerator I want in my house one day. And then I was FaceTiming my mom so she could see the house, and there was a painting on the wall. And she goes, Granny has that painting. And like, mind you, my grandparents are the most important people in my life. So I didn't fall in love with the house when I walked in. I had signs telling me, this is your house. I put in an offer. 3 days later, we had the inspection, and I closed within a month. So it was meant to be. When I was looking, everybody kept going, oh, starter home. And I was like, no, I don't want to do this again. It was so stressful. Like, I remember we pulled up to the final walkthrough, and I just started crying. And my realtor, she's like, are you okay? And I'm like, no, I'm fine. Just give me a minute. Because it was scary. Because, like, you go from this dream and this is going to be yours and you're going to do this to, oh, my gosh, who let me buy a house? But I don't regret it. And if I spend the next 30 years here, I'd be happy.
1: That's a good story, huh? Ashley Pinsenti, first-time homeowner, Bartlett, Illinois. You know, this series does not happen without you. So whether you nailed it on the first go-around or you needed a couple of tries to find the right place, or maybe you're still looking, tell us about it, marketplace.org/adventures in housing.

0: Coming up.
1: We all watch the pile. Is it getting smaller? I think it's getting smaller.
0: Like watching paint dry, you might say. First, though, let's do the numbers. Dow Industrial's off 374 points today, 0.7%, 53,185 for the blue chips. The NASDAQ subtracted 31 points, about 0.1%, 26,370. S&P 500 down 25 points, 0.3%, 7,686 there. The shooting has, as I said a minute ago, picked up again in the Middle East, and so has the price of oil. Brent crude bubbled up 2.7%. West Texas Intermediate rose just over 3%, and thus Chevron pocketed 2.1%. ExxonMobil Holdings found 2.7% in the couch cushions. A wildfire liability reform bill introduced in the California Senate would not prevent insurers from recovering wildfire-related claims from utilities. That hit this state's electricity providers hard. PG&E ran down more than 20%. Edison

0: International slid more than 23% on bonds since we started there with Mitchell. Price down, yield up, 10-year T-note stands at 4.75%. 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
0: This is Marketplace. I'm Kai Rizdahl. The calendar turns to September tomorrow. Schools of all stripes are getting going. Offices are getting back into gear after a summer lull. And in the petroleum economy, September is the month when refineries typically start doing their fall maintenance. Routine most years, which this year is definitely not, thanks mostly to the president's war with Iran. U.S. refineries are already running almost full throttle, 97% of capacity, in case you're curious. And refineries around the world have been taken out of action, squeezing the global market for refined products and, as supply and demand dictates, pushing up prices. Throw run-of-the-mill maintenance into the mix? Well, you see where this is going, right? Marketplace's Elizabeth Trovall can, too.
5: It's not like U.S. refiners want to shut down parts of their refineries. They are raking in high margins right now for every barrel they make.
6: You're going to do everything you can to keep that refinery running.
5: Tom Sang is with Texas Christian University.
6: We're not talking Band-Aids. You're going to do the required maintenance at a minimum.
5: Across the U.S., companies have been running their refineries to make as much gasoline, diesel, and jet fuel as possible. Sang says at some point, their equipment will need some work.
6: You can't be running 97% continually for months and not have something break.
5: These maintenance shutdowns for refineries are called turnarounds. And anytime U.S. refiners go offline this fall for turnarounds will lower what they can produce. Gulf oil analyst Tom Kloza says that's happening as we're getting into harvest season for farmers,
7: which sees a boost in diesel use. And then there's the heating season. And God only knows, we hope we don't have a cold winter in the U.S. Northeast or in Europe this year, because we don't have the hydrocarbons to sort of have the wherewithal to pay for it.
5: Joe DeLora with Rabobank is also concerned about where that leaves the market for diesel this fall.
8: Well, I just have nothing positive to say other than that diesel prices are going to go up and diesel inventories are likely to continue dropping. And this is a global problem.
5: He says demand for diesel is less elastic than demand for gasoline. You can't just stop using it.
8: If you stop using it, it means you're not doing the thing, right? It means you're not literally harvesting crops, right? Or you're not shipping things. And so companies will usually tend to just continue to use it, and they'll just pay up for it and try to pass the cost along to the consumer.
5: He says as diesel prices climb even higher, we'll see inflationary hits about 2 months after. I'm Elizabeth Trovall for Marketplace.

0: We are technically a bit past the dog days of summer. Early July through mid-August is when they run, so says the old Farmer's Almanac. It's an astronomical thing, it turns out, that happens to align with the hottest, humidest, sometimes grossest days of the year, before global warming, I suppose. But I digress, because while, yes, the thermostat is still registering in the 80s and 90s in much of the country, we are here to talk to you right now about snow. Your thoughts might not have turned to winter, but you know whose have? Ski resorts. Marketplace's Caitlin Tan has our story of how some of those resorts are putting snow in the bank.
1: If you visit the cross-country ski area in Utah's Wasatch Mountains about now, you'd see lots of dry grass and sagebrush. You could hike the trails or hop on your mountain bike, and you might also catch a glimpse of a football field-sized mound.
2: We now pull, you come here and you go that way, and we pull it here.
1: We're listening to a video from Soldier Hollow Nordic Center back in March. Okay. The mound is covered in mats, blankets, and tarps.
2: This is okay.
1: And what's underneath? Snow.
2: And now comes the mats.
1: The snow storage technology is from Finland. The insulated snow pile sits through the scorching summer heat and somehow mostly survives. I recently called up Soldier Hollow's manager, Luke Bodensteiner, to check on the pile. It was 85 degrees that day.
3: I'm looking at it right now. It's still there. It's still, you know, close to 25 feet deep, to be honest.
1: A few months from now, the cover will come off and the giant snowbank will be spread out with a snow groomer.
3: I think we'll probably be able to open about 2 weeks earlier than we normally have.
1: For a ski resort, opening early can be the difference between prosperity and just eking along. It'll be pretty limited terrain, but skiers will be skiing. Last year, Soldier Hollow opened 2 weeks late because snow was nowhere to be found. And that's not something Bodensteiner is willing to risk in the future.
3: We are preparing to host the Olympics and Paralympics in 2034.
1: Cross-country skiing, biathlon, and the Nordic combined. Hard to do a global winter sports competition without something to compete on.
3: Then snow storage will almost certainly figure into our preparations for that event. Just to guarantee that, you know, we can produce the Olympics in sort of any kind of weather, right?
1: Stored snow is like an insurance policy. Quite a few ski resorts in Europe are already doing it, but it's still catching on in the States.
4: All of our guests in the summer don't know what it is. And when we tell them it's snow under there, they don't believe us.
1: That's Nate Shake. He's the mountain operator at Bogus Basin, a downhill ski resort near Boise, Idaho. And they've stored snow the last two summers. When it's 100 plus degrees, his crew turns anxious.
4: Everybody, you know, we all watch the pile. Is it getting smaller? I think it's getting smaller.
1: A little, but not much. They invested $120,000 in insulation materials. And Shake says it's worth it to have the guarantee of even a little snow.
4: I mean, you can get open, you can get your lift spinning, you can start selling lift tickets.
1: Shake says Bogus Basin rakes in about 30% of its annual profits during the winter holidays. And last year, it would have missed out. There wasn't any snow, and it was too warm for the man-made kind. But the big pile from the previous winter bought them time.
4: We were able to open one of our conveyor lifts and have a train park and a skiing lane on the stored snow.
1: And if lift tickets are selling, people are likely spending money in town. That's something Paul Bierman is seeing in northern Vermont. He's an environmental scientist at the University of Vermont, and he says snow storage has helped revive the local Nordic ski area.
5: It's allowed general stores to thrive. It's allowed Airbnbs to thrive. It's allowed cabins and lodging to come back that had closed because there weren't enough clientele.
1: The resort now stores snow in a pond basin covered in wood chips, a technique Bierman helped with.
5: It just gives them the ability to function through an increasingly erratic and warming climate in Vermont.
1: But Bierman calls snow storage a band-aid for ski resorts.
5: At some point, the winters are going to get warm enough that that snow you spread in November is not going to stick around. It's going to melt.
1: He says figuring out how to slow or stop warming winters is the only foolproof business plan for guaranteeing skiing. I'm Caitlin Tan from Marketplace.

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1: This final note on the way out today, in which artificial intelligence ain't all that. The U.S. division of Ernst & Young, the big accountancy and consulting company, is putting $100 million in employee rewards and incentives on the line. This is the quote from the Wall Street Journal, which had the story. They want to recognize people who show skills like adaptability and innovation and judgment, as well as experimentation with AI. I'm pleased to be able to report that there is hope for humanity yet, gang. Amir Babawi, Caitlin Esch, John Gordon Noyakar, Steve Mullis, and Stephanie Seek are the Marketplace editing staff. Kelly Silvera is the news director. And I'm Kai Rizdal. We will see you tomorrow, everybody.

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7: There's so many new ways to track us, to observe us. And I think this one kind of very slowly crept up on us. It was like all of a sudden we realized there's 120,000 cameras across the country. And as one source put it to me, we're just sleepwalking into this surveillance state.
8: I'm Rachel Abrams. That's coming up on The Daily from The New York Times.
9: Live from NPR News in Culver City, California, I'm Dwayne Brown. The U.S. has entered into a partnership with Venezuela that would give the U.S. control of much of its oil reserves. This comes after fighting with Iran resumed today following a month-long pause. Vice President J.D. Vance says the Trump administration is also putting Iran on notice as airstrikes in the Persian Gulf resume.
10: He would be the first to say he doesn't make announcements about military actions on social media, but I think that he's sending a message to the Iranians. Look, we know that they continue to shoot at commercial shipping. We continue to have a lot of tools at our disposal to prevent them from doing so, or at least cut down on them from doing so. And that's what the president is saying is, look, you guys are shooting at commercial shipping. You guys are behaving like a terrorist country. You've got to stop or there are going to be some consequences.
9: But experts say Venezuela's tar-like crude is hard to process and could take years to refine as oil prices rose back above $90 a barrel today with no plans to resume peace talks with Iran. Former Republican Congressman George Santos has been banned for life from the prediction market site Kalshi. NPR's Bobby Allen says this comes after the betting site announced several enforcement actions against suspected insider trading.
11: Kalshi says George Santos received a lifetime ban after he failed to cooperate with its investigation. The company found that Santos shared social media posts about how excited he was to attend Trump's State of the Union earlier this year. And at the same time, he was placing bets on Kalshi that he would not attend. In response, Santos posted on X, "Thanks for the lifetime ban from your gambling platform. Let's see how much longer you guys are around." Kalshi also announced actions against North Carolina congressional candidate Lori Buckout, who wagered on her own campaign, and against billionaire Stephen Klubeck, who bet on his now-abandoned run for governor of California. The crackdown comes as election integrity experts fear that prediction markets could create chaos this coming November.
9: That's Bobby Allen. 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
12: 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In just days, Shankar Vedantam brings Hidden Brain to Oklahoma City for one night only, Saturday, September 26th at 6 p.m. at OCCC's Visual and Performing Arts Center. 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
13: This is Oklahoma News with KOSU. I'm Lionel Ramos. Tribal nations in Oklahoma say prediction markets threaten their sovereignty. KOSU's Thomas Pablo reports on a recent meeting of 20 tribes that featured talk of Poly Market and Kalshi.
14: David Bean is the head of the Indian Gaming Authority. He's not a fan of prediction markets.
15: Enter this white-collar activity, disguised or described as swaps or trading of financial instruments on sports betting, when in fact it is gambling. All we're asking Congress to do is to enforce their laws.
14: In the past year, multiple tribes in the western United States have sued prediction markets like Kalshi. The company argues it isn't a gaming service, but a way for traders to make financial exchanges. Organizations like the Indian Gaming Authority disagree. They say Kalshi skirts federal policies that have existed for 40 years, which give tribes the sole authority to operate gaming on their reservations. In Tulsa, I'm Thomas Pablo.
13: Dolly Parton's Imagination Library reported website delays due to increased traffic last week. KGOU's Hannah France reports One Central Oklahoma Library System is seeing additional interest in the program.
0: The Pioneer Library System, which partners with the Dolly Parton Imagination Library, says registrations for the preschool reading program have increased substantially since last Tuesday. Director of Communications Kelly Sitzman says more than 11,700 children are currently enrolled and projects enrollment will reach 12,000 by September. Launched in Tennessee in 1995, the Dolly Parton Imagination Library provides free books to children under the age of 5 across the world. In Oklahoma, the program is available in 74 counties. As of 2020, the state funds 50% of the program's operational costs. I'm Hannah France.
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17: And so, from The New York Times, I'm Rachel Abrams, and this is The Daily.
18: And there's one over there, too.
19: Yeah.
18: I guess once you start to see them, you just start to see them. I guess I've never paid them.
17: Earlier this summer, my Times colleague Fernando Alfonso got in a car with a man named Philip. He didn't want us to use his last name. They drove around the suburban streets of Dallas, searching for traffic cameras.
19: You see the white pole up there? There's a camera kind of sticking down flat.
18: That's one.
19: That's one.
17: They were on the lookout not for a red light camera or a speed trap camera, but something totally different. An automatic license plate reader made by a company called Flock.
18: And that's a Flock?
19: That is a Flock.
18: Okay.
19: Yeah.
17: Law enforcement agencies say that these cameras are essential in fighting crime. But Philip and people like him, who've identified the locations of 100,000 Flock cameras all over the country, see them as something else. The beginnings of a surveillance state. Today, I speak to my colleague Kashmir Hill about the company behind the cameras and the mounting backlash against them. It's Monday, August 31st. Kashmir Hill, welcome back to The Daily.
20: Good to be here.
17: So, Kash, you've covered so many different types of surveillance at this point. I know a lot of Americans are aware that they are being watched in sort of one form or another, whether it's online or in public spaces. So can you just start off by explaining what is so different about this particular kind of surveillance and why it's prompted people to finally say, like, enough is enough?
20: So these are cameras that take photos of cars and read their license plates. And they're in places where people maybe aren't used to being surveilled. You know, they're in rural roads, just in communities that don't necessarily have a lot of other cameras around. Also, I think Americans kind of think of your car as this kind of symbol of freedom, this thing you can get away from everyone, but now you can't because there are going to be cameras tracking it.
17: Mm-hmm.
20: And so my colleague Fernando Alfonso and I found that people were just getting really upset about these cameras. And it was a level of uproar over privacy that I haven't seen before, or at least haven't seen in a very long time.
17: So what is the camera capturing exactly? Just the license plate?
20: Yeah. So the cameras take photos of cars as they pass. They get the license plate, but you can also use a system to search other things like the color of the car, the make of the car, whether it has a bumper sticker or visible damage or a toolbox on the back. And this gives police more visibility into our movements
7: than they've ever had before. Mm-hmm. This company called Flock is the industry leader. Flock alone has 120,000 of these cameras across the country in every state but Alaska. Mm. 7,000 law enforcement agencies have contracts with Flock, which is about 40% of all law enforcement in the country. They only started working with police in 2020, and the company is now valued at over $8 billion.
17: Wow. Okay, so how did its cameras get everywhere so quickly?
7: So Flock was founded by a serial entrepreneur named Garrett Langley. I actually met with him a few weeks ago. He said he got the idea because he lived in Atlanta, Georgia. That's where the company is headquartered.
1: Because I started the company 9 years ago, knowing nothing about law enforcement, public safety, just this like confusion as an engineer of why it was so easy to get away with crime in America.
7: And in his neighborhood, people kept breaking into cars on the weekends. And he said, taking guns out of the glove boxes.
17: Oh, my God.
7: It was happening every weekend. He was really frustrated.
1: And so when I was talking to our zone commander, I was like, Major, why can't you catch these people? Like, do something about this.
7: And so we called the police department.
1: And he was like, what do you expect me to do? We're not the CSI on TV. I'm not going to.
7: And he said that the person he talked to said that they needed their license plate numbers.
1: I was like, what? And he was like, trust me, a license plate is the most actionable piece of evidence we can get. And I said, fine.
7: So he decided to create this product along with two of his classmates from Georgia Tech. They wanted to make cheap license plate readers.
1: I hooked up to an old Android with a solar power and like
7: that you could put on street poles and it would just get photos of cars that were driving past.
1: And so we built a bunch. We put them up in a couple neighborhoods.
7: Flock first started selling these to homeowners associations, kind of like an automated neighborhood watch. And just a few months after they start installing these devices, Langley said that he got a call from the police telling him that it was helping to solve crime.
17: How do things go from there? How does a company grow from there?
7: So in 2020, the company starts working for the first time with a police department in Jersey Village, Texas. And this kind of changes the business model. Instead of putting it on private streets, you're starting to put it on public roads. And the business really exploded from there. They started working with police departments around the country. And with that expansion has come a kind of growing backlash as communities are discovering that these cameras are there and how they're being used.
17: I want to talk about the backlash, but before we do, I just want to understand what the police departments are actually using these cameras for and how they are being used. So can you just describe a little bit the mechanics of this?
7: So what these cameras allow police departments to do is essentially to track cars. Most of the departments keep the photos of the cars for 30 days. You can also set up alerts. So if there is a car you're looking for, it'll shoot up an alert to any police that are using this network, whether it's in your community or in a different community. And it's a lot more effective just to send that message out through a bunch of cameras that have their eyes on the road to find that car.
17: Okay, so by this point in the story, these cameras are everywhere. The company's grown super fast. I just want to make sure I understand the legality of this. Does Flock need anybody's permission to put these cameras up on streets, or do they just put these things up and then sell the data?
7: This is actually an issue for the company. And I talked about that with the CEO. You know, in the early days when they were working with neighborhood associations, it was private streets. They could just put them up. As they started working with police, they still had this kind of move fast and break thing, Silicon Valley mm-hmm. approach, where they would just go out and throw these cheap cameras up. And that got them in trouble with departments of transportation, where you are supposed to get a permit to be, you know, putting cameras and poles up on public roads. And so Langley told me, yes, they made some mistakes, but now they have figured out the right way to do this. And now it's 120,000 cameras on sticks, and they're all connected. And that is really what makes Flock so valuable. It's that they're building this network. It's eyes on the road across the whole country. And that's something we really haven't had before at this scale. And that's why police want to work with this company.
20: So local police departments, when they sign up for Flock, essentially set their privacy settings. And it's reciprocal. If you want to be able to search all the cameras in your state or all the cameras in the whole country, you have to grant access to your cameras. Mm-hmm. I asked Lindley about this, and he said the vast majority of their customers opt in for the national network. Like, that is what's appealing, that you have eyes on the road everywhere, not just in your community, but in your whole state, in your whole country.
3: Mm-hmm.
20: And Flock gave me an example of why this is useful. In one case, there was somebody who had made a threat against an event in New Orleans. And for some reason, police had a car associated with this threat. And the person was based in North Carolina, but when they picked him up, he was in Florida.
3: Mm-hmm.
20: And so this involves, you know, three different communities, three different states. And the only way, they said, you know, you can really solve this crime is with these cameras that are everywhere. And this is really fast. They said, you know, it basically comes off their cameras and within seconds, it's in the database.
3: Mm.
20: And it really is a pretty simple tool. You know, there is a search page where you are supposed to enter the case number, the crime that you're looking into, and then you can either put in the license plate number or you can put in a description of the car, you know, the color or mm-hmm. if it has damage or bumper sticker. Then you hit search and it will pop up a grid of photos of the backs of people's cars. It will say where the photo was taken, when, and which agency's cameras took it. The CEO of Flock says that the company helped solve more than a million crimes last year. I don't have the reporting to back that up, but police chiefs did tell us that it is really a useful tool for solving crimes. But this makes it really easy to track Americans. And, you know, we're all in the database if you're driving cars, and it's not just people who have committed crimes. And that is just making people very, very uncomfortable that this is too powerful a tool that is surveilling too many of us.
3: We'll be right back.
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26: This is The Daily. I'm Rachel Abrams. Back to my conversation with Kashmir Hill about the company behind the ubiquitous Flock cameras and the mounting backlash against them.
17: Okay, so Kashmir, I understand from what you're saying that people are upset about these cameras and have a lot of different privacy concerns, but I wonder how much of these concerns are theoretical at this point, or are critics saying that there's already evidence that these cameras have been misused?
20: Yeah, one of the cases that has gotten the most attention and was originally reported by 404 Media was a woman who was suspected of self-administering an abortion in Texas. And an officer searched Flock cameras to see where she had traveled, if she was out of state, to try to track her down. There have been examples of police officers abusing their access to these systems to track exes or love interests or romantic partners.
17: Oh my God.
20: And one of the kind of big concerns has been how immigration officers are using these cameras for immigration enforcement.
17: You mean like ICE, like trying to track down people they're trying to deport?
20: Yes, ICE trying to track down people that they want to deport. And it's not just civil libertarians that are criticizing this. Cities themselves have been surprised that their cameras have been accessed for immigration enforcement. So some cities have paused or canceled their contracts with Flock after discovering that, because they basically didn't realize that when they were making it available nationally, that meant they're making it available to federal law enforcement like ICE.
17: Were you surprised that they were surprised? I don't know. That just feels a little bit strange.
20: Yeah. I mean, Flock says that they don't have a contract with ICE, for one. And the way that this is happening is actually ICE agents are partnering with local police departments and then searching the networks of cameras that they have access to. This is kind of a concept called networked privacy, where it's hard to protect your own privacy. Since they're sharing it with others, they have to trust that other agencies are using the cameras appropriately. And this actually comes up on the sign-in page. There's kind of this pop-up, there's a click-through screen where you have to say, I acknowledge that in these states, I can't do searches related to reproductive care. And in these other states, I can't do searches related to immigration. Flock says that they only allow abortion-related searches in states where abortion is illegal. They also say that they have an audit system in place that alerts departments if officers are doing unusual searching that doesn't look like it's related to an official investigation. So they do say they have some safeguards in place. But at the end of the day, it's up to the police departments to use this tool appropriately.
17: Okay, I'm really starting to get a sense, Kashmir, from the picture that you're painting of why people are maybe upset. I mean, this company really does not seem to be doing a ton to block bad actors from abusing its platforms. It seems like the government has not caught up to this technology, and that sounds like something that would be concerning for people.
20: Yes, there is this growing backlash from citizens. One of the first ways this manifested was in the form of a website called DFLOCK. DFLOCK, like D-E-Flock. It's a crowdsourced map. And now they've mapped over 100,000 cameras made by Flock and other companies. And you started seeing some people cutting down cameras.
2: Vandal cut down a Flock pole, spray painted the lens black, and cut the wiring.
20: Like spray painting them, vandalizing them.
3: Allegedly using a shotgun to take out Flock cameras.
20: There have been videos of people demonstrating how to like get rid of the cameras, how to destroy them. There was another super viral video of this one guy in San Diego who went to the city council hearing dressed up as Darth Vader, saying how much he loved Flock cameras.
17: Oh my God.
4: And we must continue utilizing Flock technologies so that we can follow and surveil the rebel scum.
20: Some citizens have sued their cities or their towns, saying that these cameras are unconstitutional.
17: Oh, wow. They're unconstitutional because...
20: because this is something that the Fourth Amendment is supposed to protect us against.
17: The Fourth Amendment, that is the amendment that prohibits unlawful searches and seizures. Just explain one beat farther, Cash, why that is relevant to these cameras, this network, this idea of capturing people who haven't done anything wrong.
20: Yeah, I mean, the idea behind the Fourth Amendment, if we go back to the Founding Fathers, is that the Fourth Amendment was created so that police have to have a reason to think that someone has done something wrong before they collect information about them. But that's not what these cameras are. They're everywhere. They're collecting data on hundreds of millions of people. They get billions of license plate reads. And so some of these lawsuits have said, you can't do this. And so far, those lawsuits have not been successful. But in some of the rulings, the judges have said, basically, they're not widespread enough yet.
17: Wait, that's so interesting, though. Like, who gets to decide what the threshold is for ubiquity for these cameras?
20: Yeah, I mean, judges decide. Maybe one day the Supreme Court will decide. When I talk to attorneys in the civil liberty space, they say, we're already there. Judges just don't understand how many of these cameras there are and how networked they are. In Norfolk, Virginia, where one of these lawsuits was filed, the city now has 172 Flock cameras installed around the city. And the judge said, that's not enough. But the judge didn't say, what is the number where it's too much? Is it, you know, every block? Is it every street? But what the court has found in the past is that, you know, police can't just put a tracker on someone's car, for example, even though they're on public roads and a police officer could follow them, that this idea of using automated means to track somebody continually violates the Fourth Amendment. And what lawyers I talk to argue is, well, we're doing the same thing now, but instead of putting trackers on people's cars, we're just putting these cameras everywhere on the roads.
17: So I wonder how we're supposed to think about Flock when we hold up these two kind of competing concerns against one another, right? People who are really worried, maybe more so about getting their license plate readers read versus people who are like, I don't want crime in my communities. I'm more worried about crime than I am of somebody taking a picture of my car.
20: I mean, that is the legal question here and kind of the societal question. What degree of liberty do we want to give up for security? We'll never have perfect liberty. We'll never have perfect security. What has struck me about the reaction to Flock cameras is just how bipartisan it is. People on the left and the right have objections to these cameras. One of the experts I talked to said, there is a version of this where we could just have the cameras give alerts and not be tracking us for 7 days or 30 days or 5 years in the case of some states that say you have to retain, you know, the photos of these cars for that long. I mean, this is a question of every surveillance technology, sure, right? If you had perfect surveillance, we could live in a country with very little crime, but it would certainly violate some of our constitutional principles.
17: I feel like most of my adult life, which has existed mostly in the post-Edward Snowden era, people have been talking about privacy and surveillance. And it feels like even though we might be worried about this kind of stuff, we've given up a lot of privacy in exchange for convenience. But I do feel like this issue with Flock, it feels like it is hitting a different kind of nerve.
20: Yeah. I think, you know, so many of our privacy concerns are around invisible tracking and data collection that happens online. And this time you can actually see it and how and where it's happening. But I also think there are bigger issues at play here. Part of it is that private companies have stepped in to do surveillance that previously the government would have been forbidden from doing. Mm. And I saw this before covering Clearview AI, this company that scraped everybody's photos to build a facial recognition app that police could use to identify people.
17: Sure.
20: You know, they've created this huge database and then they sell it to law enforcement so they can just use it without getting a warrant. And it's also just this growing amount of technology. And I think this one kind of very slowly crept up on us. It was like all of a sudden we realized there's 120,000 cameras across the country. And as one source put it to me, we're just sleepwalking into this surveillance state where it's just too easy to know everything about us.
17: Kashmir Hill, thank you so much.
20: You're welcome.
17: Kashmir Hill writes about technology for the New York Times.
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13: This is Oklahoma weather from KOSU. I'm Lionel Ramos. Lows tonight in the high 70s. Tomorrow, we'll see highs around 101 degrees with sunny skies all around. Wednesday stays sunny, and temperatures hover around a high of 99 degrees in Oklahoma City, 99 in Tulsa, and 100 in Stillwater. This has been the weather with KOSU.
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